0: makes sense.
1: That makes sense.
0: And then on July 7th, Sunday, they beat the Ballers 5-3. 20-4, and it was an insane game. And then yesterday they lost 5-3 in Raymundi Field,
1: okay,
0: which is back in Oakland.
1: Yeah.
0: And then at the end of this week, Friday, Saturday, and Sunday, Long Beach Coast are coming back to town to wrap up the first half of the series. So we could pick up 3 games in the standings right there off of those guys, which would be nice. And then Sunday, July 11th, they're doing a helicopter cash drop, which is exactly what it sounds like. They got a helicopter, gonna fly in, drop cash. Only kids are allowed on the field. Kids are going to go nuts and go get the money.
1: Okay.
0: I have no idea how much you're dropping. I have no idea if they're dropping ones, 20s. Right. Hopefully it's not quarters.
1: Get hit, kids.
0: Yeah. And if you want to go, just buy a ticket, show up early, have your kids sign a waiver that says they can go participate in the cash drop. They'll line up in the outfield. Parents got to stay off the field. Kids are the ones that go and get the stuff, and then after they do the helicopter cash drop.
1: The age limit on kids or just anyone under 18?
0: I believe the age limit is 14.
1: Okay, so 14 then.
0: I haven't actually seen anything in writing. I've just heard some people say that the age limit was 14.
1: Okay, cool.
0: Yeah.
1: That's what's up.
0: Like I said, I have no idea. They did a candy drop a couple of weeks ago. The field was full of candy, and those kids picked up that candy quick.
1: Imagine them.
0: The grounds crew, they did nothing. And it's this league. The first half of the league is really cool. They're doing a second half tryout July 17th and 18th. If you think that you can play in the Pioneer League, drive up to Marysville, try out, see if you can get a spot. Every team has one open roster spot that they're going to add a player in the league. There are going to be scouts from every team. There's going to be major league scouts there too, which there's a guy named Brock Gillis that got signed by the Nationals earlier this year. He was the first overall pick in the 25 Pioneer League draft by the Yuba Sutter Freebirds. He's already in Washington.
1: And what day was that again?
0: It's July 17th and 18th.
1: 17th and 18th.
0: Yeah, so,
1: you think you got it. Go out there and try out.
0: Exactly. And it's really awesome because we got Jonah Jenkins on our team with 52 strikeouts, Omar Serrano with 51 strikeouts. And then Johan Castillo, our left-handed bullpen specialist, he has 43 strikeouts to round out the top 10 in the league. We got some strikeouts. We got some strikeout guys. We got the pitching. And it's looking, if you got the pitching in this league, you're going to be winning.
1: Yeah, 21's a couple of games. Sound like we got the hitting, too.
0: You know what it is? That's what happens when you don't have the pitching in the league. Because those games were close until the bullpens came into the mix.
1: Oh, okay.
0: And that
1: gave it up.
0: That's really where it hurts, yes.
1: If you don't got closers, you in trouble.
0: Totally. And like I said, Omar Serrano was pitcher of the month for the league. He went 2-0 in 5 starts. He threw 31 innings pitched. He had a 2.61 ERA with 37 strikeouts and a 2.04 batting average against. And on Juneteenth, he had 10 strikeouts, which is cool. And then on June 25th, he pitched 7 innings and 1 run ball against Long Beach. So he's clearly one of the better arms out there. He's knocking it out. He's tearing it up. And I also want to give a special shout out to B.Y. Choi. He left the team. He's going back to Korea to get a spot on the Korean baseball organization, the KBO League. That's their professional league in Korea. So he played a half a season here and he's going back home to bet on himself in Korea. And he feels like it's a better path than Major League Baseball and where he wants to be.
1: So plus, come out and try out for the league.
0: Plus the KBO pays a lot better.
1: I bet.
0: But BY, he was an important part of our team. He hit 290, scored 31 runs, drove in 27, had 29 hits, 9 doubles, 2 triples, 3 home runs, including a 2 home run game. And he was 12 out of 12 for steals and was a really important part of the lineup because he's usually hitting second behind either Osiris or Ty, whoever was leading off.
1: Okay. So whoever try out better be able to match that.
0: Did something like that. They brought Ty. They brought Ty in because I don't think that this was something they didn't know was going to happen. So, you know, Ty's been here about 2 weeks now, maybe even 3. So I think he's going to settle in and take that spot, which I think that's also why they're trying out Osiris at second base for a little bit.
1: Okay.
0: Now that I have hindsight as a fan.
1: So you guys seen it coming.
0: Yeah. But we wish BY the best of luck. Everybody there loves him. He was one of my favorite players, one of my favorite dudes to talk to on the team. Had a great sense of humor, and I'm talking about him like he's dead. He's not.
1: But he's gone.
0: Just BY, we love you. We're going to follow your whole organization. I hope to see you back in the Padres someday. That would be the ultimate goal, I think.
1: All right. That's what's up. It's like the league is doing good.
0: And so, we're shooting first half of the season's coming up. There's a new episode of Chasing Baseball on YouTube. That's a TV show, the TV program where they have the Red Pop.

0: Rocket Mobile's talking about being a 24-hour barnstorming team. No home teams, always batting first, never getting to have your last ups. It's a really good series. I suggest you check it out. It's called Chasing Baseball.
1: Okay. That's what's up.
0: And I think that should conclude our Roadsters radio report for this week. Next week, we got Long Beach coming into town at the end of the week. And then we conclude the first half with some All-Star festivities.
1: And give us one more time that money drop date.
0: Sunday.
1: The day of the money drop.
0: The money drop is going to be on Sunday, July 11th, 11 a.m. first pitch.
1: All right. This Sunday?
0: This Sunday, 11 a.m. first pitch.
1: And then will they do a halftime, seven-inning stretch?
0: Oh, no. They wait till the end of the game. There's no way that they can do that and then play baseball again.
1: Oh, that's true. I doubt there's going to be some dollars left on there, but just in case. Can you imagine seeing the guy slip on the dollar?
0: That'd be almost as bad as Kevin Durant slipping on that towel.
1: he slipped on nothing. I'm doing a layup.
0: That's our Roadster Radio report for the week. Shout out to all the guys. They've been super awesome. Shout out to JT Snow for let me hang out and take pictures.
1: Shout out to Jimmy taking pictures.
0: And yeah.
1: Giving good pictures to the team and to the road teams. They love you just as much.
0: Yeah.
1: You hang out by the visiting bench and they love you.
0: Yeah. And it's a fun thing. It's a good, it's actually giving me something to do to feel good about myself, which I can't put any value on that other than thanks. Yeah.
1: And you love baseball. So you write it out. That was some lovely stories right there. Now let's talk about something not so lovely. USA got knocked out of the World Cup by Belgium.
0: Bah! So here's the thing. I don't care about soccer. I played soccer as a kid, which probably explains why I don't like it now.
1: Okay.
0: There's just something about a 0-0 tie that makes me go,
1: can we do something about
0: this? But that said, I love watching people watch the World Cup.
1: Did you see the disappointment?
0: Oh, dude, did you see the guy in Oakland? He's watching an Oakland and Dodger. He's watching an A's and Dodgers game, and all of a sudden he just stands up. Mexico scores a goal.
1: Oh, yeah, they sell them, yeah. And, oh, the game before
0: like,
1: Mexico.
0: Justin Robleski,
1: was throwing the pitch while he was doing it. He kept on for good for almost 5 minutes.
0: Yeah, dude, yeah, apparently he was hammered.
1: Yeah. Had it in his little earpiece. Heard the goal, was like, yeah.
0: And it was funny because I have a buddy that was sitting right next to him, and he was like, hey, I heard him yelling. I didn't think nothing of it. Second inning, somebody texts me and says, hey, dude, check out Major League Baseball's Instagram. He looks at it. There's a video of that guy yelling, and my buddy sitting next to him looking at him like, dude, shut up.
1: That dude spun around a couple of times, hands up. I think a couple pitches went through.
0: And like, you know what? And that's not even half of it. I actually did cruise down to Santa Clara to catch the USA game. And yeah, man, people were crazy. Yeah. If you thought the cosplay at Stockton Con, which is actually coming up this week, or if you thought the cosplay at Galaxy Con in San Jose was crazy, the USA cosplay at the World Cup is insane. If I had a dollar for every Uncle Sam on stilts that I saw, or people dressed up as eagles, but they came off that weird It's Always Sunny in Philadelphia Birds of War thing. There is
1: the patrioticism was on display for real.
0: And it's not even an election year. It's crazy how much the patriotism was on effect and on display. And then it just sucks because this is the one time when it's cool to be nationalistic, when you can settle it on a field of sports in a competition, right?
1: So what do you think about the red card getting reversed? We got our player to play just to get smashed 4-1.
0: What was it? Trump said, I don't interfere politically. Oh, yes, I interfered politically. Literally in one sentence.
1: He definitely wanted to take the credit for it.
0: So I'm not sure if he really did do it or not or what happened, but I have never seen that in my life. A guy like, hey, you know what, dude, you're kicked out.
1: Go. They don't do that, especially in World Cup.
0: Oh, yeah.
1: Man, I don't know.
0: Like I mean, it didn't help.
1: In hindsight,
0: it didn't help.
1: You almost want to be like, maybe if he would have played, at least we would have had an excuse. If we only would have had that guy. But we was full strength, and they was just out.
0: That's all the USA has got in the World Cup is excuses.
1: Yeah, but they was overmatched. And funny, I looked up.
0: They were very overmatched. And the thing is, I don't even think Belgium's a world power in soccer. They're just a really good team. They're not like Argentina.
1: So I looked up the stats of all the games we ever played against Belgium. And just like they
0: just
1: lost.
0: World Cup or is this including the Olympics?
1: Just World Cup.
0: Okay.
1: Just like we lost 4-1, we also, that's our all-time record against them, 4-1. So they definitely have had our number all the way back to the first match in 1930.
0: And was that like when Belgium first became a country kind of a deal?
1: I don't know, but that was the last time we beat them. So I'll leave it there.
0: Almost 100 years ago?
1: Yeah.
0: God.
1: They have definitely had our card.
0: I did not bet anything on the game, but I did bet some Kalshi that San Jose would burn to the ground. So yeah, there we go. No riots, nothing bad. Everybody in San Jose is very polite, no matter how bad that traffic was. And trust me, that traffic was bad. I ace trained in and it was still disgusting.
1: I feel like Belgium pretty much said, since you want to go ahead and let the guy play and all that, let's try extra hard, because they was everywhere. We didn't get that many shots on the goal. It looked terrible.
0: Well, the thing is, we're not on the map when it comes to non-American football, soccer, whatever you want to call it.
1: Getting to this stage, we know. That's why we were so...
0: I think we're here simply because we're not talking women's soccer. Women's soccer, they do well every year. Yeah. I'm talking to the American team on the men's side, which this is the best we've ever done. Which was
1: for a long time.
0: To the 16, yeah, in our lifetimes. And I'm not surprised.
1: Yeah.
0: If you have any athletic skill, like they take you off the soccer field and put some pads on you, hand you
1: something
0: a bat. Teach you how to do some track.
1: A lot of
0: these
1: teams in a lot of other countries, they start at like 12, 10, 12 already in some type of league, some type of organized sports. It's already baked in. Even the guy we got who the red card overturned, he was in there forever.
0: There are professional soccer teams in Europe that have 12-year-old teams, kids signed already into their developmental leagues. It's like one of those things where it's like,
1: it's real.
0: We got like rec league kids.
1: Yeah,
0: there's travel soccer.
1: I mean, we get away with it a little bit. Like when our Olympic basketball team come together and they only play 2 weeks together and then they go handle the world, but it's not like that in soccer.
0: Oh, no, not at all.
1: We got to have some type of program if you ever want to be on that map.
0: And it's crazy, too, because we got Major League Soccer here. But then you look at the stars of Major League Soccer. Oh, hey, this guy's going to go play for Chile. This guy's going to go play for Argentina. And then you're like, wait, what do we have?
1: Yeah. And I hope it wasn't nothing.
0: And not only that, but I think the presentation on TV could have been better. Also.
1: Yeah, we don't really shine at that part.
0: And I don't understand this other thing, too, is like when you go out in public, and there's basketball finals, they'll mute the TV. You go, there's a big game on, they'll mute the TV. So you can still sit and enjoy the ambiance of the place. Not the World Cup.
1: I think because some of the World Cup calls and stuff is so iconic.
0: And that's what I'm saying. Yeah. It's less about the game and more about the accoutrements that come with the game. Yeah. The guy going, goal! The fans
1: people
0: going
1: nuts. Hear that, yeah. If you sit through a 0-0 match and there's finally a goal at the end, you're going to love that guy too, bro.
0: And there's actually 2-0-0 ties, which, yeah, man, I would not.
1: There was almost a 0-2 game with Messi involved. Something about Atlanta, man. Atlanta has become the mecca of comebacks because they were down 0-2 with the clock running down.
0: Is that a Super Bowl reference?
1: Something about Atlanta, man.
0: I don't know, man. I just.
1: A 0-2 comeback in soccer that late in the game?
0: That's pretty gnarly.
1: That's something else. That's something you'll see every day.
0: But that's the thing is you can. There's still chokers and there's still. I don't know how to say this in a way that's not going to come across crass, but it's easier for FanDuel's and the mob to get the people in other places.
1: Okay.
0: They kind of pick up what I'm getting at.
1: Yeah, I got you.
0: So like 10 grand to a college kid to miss a couple free throws might not be a big deal. 10 grand to a guy living in a third world country, a big deal. I'm just saying, man, those guys are easier to pay for. And I watched that game. Somebody was making some money that didn't involve soccer.
1: Somebody wanted to see Messi to the next level.
0: Either that or somebody just wanted to not have Messi not be there because he's the Ohtani of soccer. He's the Tom Brady of soccer.
1: Well, he almost wasn't even in the final eight.
0: You can't have that dude.
1: Ronaldo's already gone.
0: That part.
1: Yeah. Is of the old heads that Messi left.
0: Those are the Barry Bonds, Mark McGuire, Jose Canseco. Mm-hmm.
1: He's the last man standing.
0: You can't have a final eight without those dudes.
1: But yeah, it definitely turned quickly. His goal was good.
0: Well, that game was 2.7 billion people watched that. That's the most watched sporting event in the history of recorded mankind.
1: Yeah, I believe it. If he's in the game, bro, that's why he get the big dollars.
0: That's why somebody said, you guys are not going to win this game. And it's World Cup. They'd kill players who mess up. There might have been some hostage situation. There might have been like, hey, we got your kid. I know
1: we went far down this road.
0: We've gone way down.
1: Way too far.
0: Trying to be funny talking about this. But in all seriousness, though, something foul was afoot for that comeback to happen. And that's all I'll leave it at.
1: All right. It was pretty crazy. Let's get into some shout-outs and shade.
0: Sure, let's do some shout-outs and shade. My first shout-out is to Shohei Ohtani.
1: Oh, that's not a big surprise. Yeah. You shouting out Ohtani?
0: Yeah. He hit his 300th career home run. He's the first Japanese player, 300 career home runs. He's the fifth fastest to ever do it in 1,102 games. But if you look at the at-bats, he's the second fastest guy to ever do it in 12,000 at-bats.
1: Oh, there you go. That's what that was out.
0: So there you go. Aaron Judge, of course, he did it in less than 1,000 games, which is insane.
1: But he was on that hit.
0: Right. Ralph Kiner, Ryan Howard, Juan Gonzalez, the only three guys that did it faster than Ohtani, but Ohtani did it in less at bats, and Judge is the only guy that did it in less at bats than him.
1: Yeah. Plus, I'm surprised they just thought walking Judge more back then. Dude, every time he connected, bro, it was over.
0: Yeah. And yeah, it's just one of those things, too, where, like, that's their game. That's what they do. And it's really cool to see the first Japanese guy to do it. He's only been in the league since like 2018.
1: Like, yeah. Man, this guy got all the records, man. He's got to have all the titles.
0: And not only that, but like he might even be like Ichiro has like more than 3,000 hits, but he might be the second guy 3,000 hits.
1: Yeah. He could be there.
0: He's pitching. He might be the most pitching strikeout numbers of any guy from Japan. So this is like the little toe in the sand kind of a deal.
1: Yeah, and he's on the Dodgers. I know you love him.
0: And it's crazy, too, is 20 years ago, that would have been automatic Hall of Fame with the 300 home runs.
1: No, it fall off. I know there's plenty of people who got it, but his all-around game, come on. He was a Hall of Famer like two seasons ago.
0: Yeah, especially if he wins his fifth MVP in a row this year. Yeah,
1: that's crazy numbers. I gotta give a shout-out to Ice Cube, though. You hear about this? Ice Cube challenged the Ball Brothers in his 3-on-3 tournament. Oh, for his league. His league is 3-on-3.
0: Oh, yeah, the 3-on-3. He wanted all three of them on a team together?
1: Yeah, he wanted to challenge them. He wanted to have his team in this All-Star game, or his version of the All-Star game for the Big Three, to have the Ball Brothers come and play one of his teams. That was his challenge. I think that would be awesome.
0: Three balls versus one cube?
1: Okay, that's okay.
0: Is that what's going on? Yeah.
1: Three balls against a cube team.
0: Who's cube's team?
1: I don't know. I think he's going to pull out three All-Star guys.
0: He's going to be like, hey, DeMar DeRozan's not doing nothing. Let's call him up.
1: Right. He is doing anything. I heard the Warriors trying to get him, but that's another story.
0: That's actually my next shade right there, is the Sacramento Kings for cutting DeMar DeRozan for why.
1: So I also heard they're cutting LaVine right behind him.
0: Yeah.
1: So they're just done with the contract. They're done with the mission. They put both of them from Chicago. They thought, somehow, in their head, they thought, what they did in Chicago, yeah, we're going to forget that. They're going to be better if we bring them to Sacramento. I don't know. But I did hear LaVine wants to go wherever DeRozan goes. I know I heard the Warriors are trying to get DeRozan.
0: I heard Cleveland's throwing their hat.
1: Yeah, I heard the Spurs.
0: Miami.
1: Might talk about it. Yeah.
0: Yeah, I heard the Spurs were looking at DeMar DeRozan to replace De'Aaron Fox, which is very ironic.
1: Oh, they're definitely trying to get rid of Fox.
0: Which is,
1: they see the writing on the wall, bro.
0: So I'm pretty sure we're going to end up with De'Aaron Fox again in Sacramento.
1: Oh, that would be terrible.
0: Yeah, man, you're so bad, and you've only got two dudes that mean anything, and you're going to cut one of them just because you don't want to pay the dude? I mean,
1: because
0: how insulting is that to the team that fought to keep you there?
1: Yeah, yeah. That just shows how bad the organization is. The mayor or the ex-mayor fought to keep the team in the city. And then they got the beam, felt like they was turning a corner, they was doing something, put together a team.
0: That a long time.
1: Yeah. That beam is not charging you, costing you guys no money in the near future. But you just see an organization who crumbles, they start over. And I've seen this, about three times in my lifetime?
0: Only three?
1: When they actually had a team and just crumbled it.
0: Oh,
1: remember
0: yeah.
1: Remember they had Weber and them. They had put together a little team, crumbled it.
0: Yeah. Then,
1: before that.
0: Then there's that period, too, when I was a little kid. They had Walt Williams, Bobby Hurley. Yeah, and
1: they had the Bibby years. Yeah. So they had some years where they had
0: Wayman
1: squads.
0: Wayman Tisdale was like, it's not like this was like a championship caliber team, but it was a team that was trying to win.
1: Yeah, but every time they've crumbled it basically
0: Lionel
1: on that
0: Simmons,
1: thing.
0: Man, those guys, they might not have been the best dudes, but they were out there actively trying to win. And I've watched Kings games. I don't see a single dude trying to win. I see a dude just
1: definitely
0: there.
1: Not last season. The season before that was a struggle. When they had Brown and Fox and all of them was rolling, they looked like that one year there was playoffs or right in the press. And we were like, oh, next year they're going to come back. And then it was a crumble. And then by the end of the year, Fox is in San Antonio. But you know how that worked out. San Antonio. And I'm not no hurt, man. I think he was a good player. I wanted to see him do good because he was a guy we watched with the King games. I watched him. I saw the beam. But after he played, I'm like, yeah, there's no way they're keeping him another year.
0: Yeah.
1: That was
0: especially after the last 10 seconds of the final game they lost.
1: That game four, bro. That game four changed the series. They would have went back home 2-2. Not saying they would have won, but they would have had some momentum. They would have at least had some we in it.
0: They would have at least won 2.
1: It's not all on Fox. He don't play defense on everybody. It was a grind, but definitely was not the veteran leadership they were looking for, to say that.
0: And do you think DeMar Rosen just shows up where LeBron shows up? There's that talk. That's pretty much what's happening. Even talk that he told them to cut him.
1: I think he definitely wants the freedom of to go where he wants to go, right? When you get cut just like that, you have the freedom. You kind of got your own.
0: And I don't mean this in a literal physical sense, but if you're on the Sacramento Kings, if you're in Sacramento, you'd want to get out as soon as possible.
1: Oh, yeah. Also, at the end of your career, you kind of want to have that freedom to go where you want to go, right? You want to end it on your own terms. Is it back to the Raptors? Because they just got Kawhi back. He's seeing his boy Lowry.
0: Run it back to 2019.
1: He's seen his boy Lowry go with Kawhi and get one when he left, right? And they just retired Lowry. And I don't know if you've seen his retirement party, but they had the whole locker room decked up, calling him the best Raptor of all time, right? So from a kid who got drafted to another team as a side afterthought, went to a different team and then ended up in Toronto, hey, heck of a career. Does he want to go back there and try it again? Or do he want to go to an actual team that might mean something? Because obviously it's your last run, right? You'll have too many more runs.
0: Back in Houston, if I had to guess.
1: I don't know. It's just depends who wants to pay him. And is he really going to take a minimum? Is he going to be off the bench? Is he just, look, I just want to sacrifice. I just want to be a
0: guy. Put me within
1: guy.
0: A sniff of a chip because I ain't even been there.
1: At least a team that's going to the playoffs. At least give him that. If he could play some minutes on some team contribute, and then if LaVine comes too, hey, that's just a bonus. I don't know what LaVine got left in the tank because the last couple years in Sac, man, it just looked like
0: I honestly forgot he was there until I read that they were talking about cutting him.
1: That's so bad.
0: It's so bad. My last shout out this week, I want to give it out to, have you heard about this guy, Tyler Tolbert?
1: Nah.
0: 12 straight base hits, 12 for 12.
1: Okay.
0: He went perfect first.
1: That's a streak.
0: Yeah.
1: What was that, a game and a half, two games?
0: Four.
1: Four games?
0: Four games, didn't get out, got base hits all the time. 12 for 12. The streak is still active. We're recording this Wednesday afternoon, so his Wednesday night game, we'll see what he does, but it could be 13 games. It could be 13-13, 14-14. Dude is fast. A lot of them are infield hits. A lot of them are him beating these balls out.
1: Okay.
0: He did hit a couple home runs. A couple of them were good extra base hits. But for the most
1: part,
0: that's
1: still amazing of a four-game stretch.
0: Yeah, to knock
1: guaranteed
0: it out.
1: Hit.
0: It doesn't hurt when you're playing the Mets, but at the same time,
1: good on FanDuel.
0: It's still it's one of the coolest things. And if you want to talk about how it's the tied for the longest record ever, next is 10, and then there's an 8.
1: All right, so he gets to hit this game, this night game. All right, you're good. And so if you get walked, that just don't count as a...
0: That doesn't even count as an at-bat.
1: Okay, what's up?
0: So yeah, man, that's what we call a hot streak.
1: Right, that's hot. Was the whole series against the Nets?
0: No, he played a couple of games, against the Rockies.
1: Okay, so multiple teams, different pitchers. That's still amazing though. You are on point. At least you give your team a chance, right? Get somebody on base. Yeah. All you ask for.
0: And that's all you can ask for. That's all you want. That's the point of the game. And right now, this streak is one of the greatest you've ever seen.
1: Yeah,
0: and it happened very quietly because nobody said nothing until he already broke the record.
1: Right. Well, he tied the record.
0: Yeah.
1: Yeah. But that's good because the team probably didn't need to know that anyway. Just kind of let it linger.
0: Just like mentioning the no-hitter before the game's over.
1: That first at-bat at this night game, though, believe me, that pitcher going to be thinking about it. Because if I let him get a hit, you know they're going to show this over and over.
0: It's not like Hank Aaron's home run or nothing.
1: But whenever it comes up, they're going to show that hit. You definitely going to be on SportsCenter giving up that hit.
0: Yeah, but they don't talk about those. They'll show it on SportsCenter that day, probably. Might even make a highlight reel of the week, and then I guarantee this will be... Because nobody can even say who's tied the record with him, like any of the stuff, or how long ago, any of that kind of jazz.
1: Don't care about that, unless it's 10 home runs in a row.
0: Yeah.
1: Gotcha.
0: Also, home run derby in the All-Star game is going back to the old format. You get 2 minutes of pitches that hit however many you want out. Everybody sits there.
1: All right, they figured out every other way was broken.
0: Yeah, everybody. So now we get to watch a guy hit a ball 500 feet, and the whole stadium looks at it and goes, yeah.
1: All right, there you go. It's about time.
0: Yeah.
1: Hey, I'm your host, Jay Frieda.
0: I'm Jimmy Meniz. 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
4: Welcome, friends, to another edition of Economic Update, a weekly program devoted to the economic dimensions of our lives and those of our children. I'm your host, Richard Wolff. I want to begin today by telling you that we'll be talking about delivery workers and their labor situation, companies that are selling themselves to their own employees, a story about McDonald's hamburger joint that you might not have heard about before, and another insight into the Canadian economy under their leader, Mark Carney. And in the second half, we'll be interviewing Tess Fraud Wolff, she's been on the program before, talking about the so-called crisis of men or masculinity in the United States right now. Okay, let's jump right in. In New York City, something extraordinary has happened. As New York City becomes a kind of center for new directions, we might say, in the United States. The Knicks victory was one kind of newness. Electing Zoran Mamdani as our mayor, certainly another kind of newness. The recent elections of three Democratic Socialists endorsed by Mamdani here in New York City, and so on. But here's one you may not have heard about that is in its own way just as important. One of the great industries here in New York City is food delivery worker, often called app-based. This is the kind of worker who picks up food that you have ordered from an app on your phone and delivers it to you in your home or your office. In the year 2022, to give you an idea of how important this is, there were 76,000 app-based food delivery workers, many of them working with bicycles or on foot or using public transportation. It was a job you could get into with very little of your own capital, and so the kind of people who did it were the kind who needed a job badly and did not have what otherwise might have gotten them a decent job. Their average earnings were $7.08 an hour in 2022. Now, let me assure you, as a citizen of New York City, you cannot live on $7.08 an hour. You simply can't do it. You get by, but boy, do you have to struggle to do that. The city council, on which a number of Democratic Socialists have won positions in elections, passed a new regulation in the year 2023. It only took effect in December of that year. So the law has been in effect in 2024, 5, and for half of 2026. What happened in that time is a testimony to what can be done in a city for the poorest among its working population. And by the way, many of these app drivers work more than 40 hours per week. The wages have risen because of the resolution of the city council, and they are now, hear this now, $21.04 an hour. In other words, the wages of these workers tripled over the last 2.5 years. The number of workers also dropped because the employers of them were unwilling to pay. I'm going to come back to that. So how many are there now? 70,000. So that's a loss of 6,000 jobs, but you transform the lives of those workers. They are now earning $21.04 an hour on average. So what is the comment? Well, often conservatives tell you, well, if you raise the minimum wage, well, then you're going to lose jobs. Employers won't pay. There's always been some truth to that. There's always been some workers who may well lose their jobs. But you have to weigh the damage to them, in this case, 6,000 food delivery workers, to the benefit for the 70,000, 10 times that number, who are now living a decent life, or certainly a lot better condition than they had at the beginning. So you've helped 70,000. If I could make a suggestion to Mr. Mamdani, what he might want to think about doing is having a program that not only raises the wages as he should have and did have, with the city council. Before he became mayor, they did that, but he would support it and did support it. But beyond that, how about a program for those 6,000 who lost their job? How about a program that gives them $21.04 doing something else useful for the city? That way you would have improved the lives of 70,000 app drivers and taking care of those fired because their employers wouldn't pay. My next update has to do with thousands of companies that are now, as their owners and operators reach retirement age with our population shifts, are doing something interesting. They don't want to walk away from their enterprises. They want to keep them. They don't want to sell them to a big corporation. They don't want to put them on the stock exchange. They don't want to close them. They want to do something that keeps the company going even if they retire from it. And what they are doing in huge numbers is selling it to their workers. The Soft Shoe Company, 30 workers in Oregon, just did it. Stockwell Elastomerics, a 200-year-old manufacturing plant in Philadelphia, just did it. You can do it through an employee ownership trust, EOT. You can do it through an ESOP, employee stock ownership plan. And you can do it by selling to your own workers as a worker co-op. In 2023, 6,906 companies employing 10.9 million workers doing $2 trillion worth of business did that. Wow. It's called a silver tsunami. 6 million baby boomers retiring between now and 2035, and many are going into worker co-ops. Think with me for a minute what this means, what those workers are learning as they run their own businesses, what they are giving their children as a model, what kind of political support they might offer to democratic socialists and vice versa if they got together. My next update is fairly funny. It's McDonald's. They proudly announced that they are using AI, artificial intelligence, to take orders at 5 branches as an experiment. They fire the working people, the real, you know, human being, and they have a machine, an automatically intelligent machine. And they proudly announced, I don't know whether you can believe them or not, but they proudly announced that they work well 90% of the time. I picked up on that right away. That means 10% of the time they don't. What does that mean? You order a hamburger and you get an apple pie. You order a coffee and you get a milkshake. You know what happens then? You stop. If you're in your car on the outside, you get out of your car. You go inside. You explain. You got the wrong thing. This is not what you paid for. This is not what you want. Then you'll have to have a person, and you'll have to talk to them, and they'll have to go through a procedure, and they'll bring in their supervisor, and there may be some paperwork before you can get a... You understand? Even if you're not the one in 10, they serve thousands in a given day. You're going to be lining up. AI, once again, disappoints. And it will, big time, before we're done. Finally, I want to say a few words about Canada. Many Americans have sympathized with the new government in Canada, Mark Carney, a banker, a conservative deep down all his life. But the sympathy has been he has resisted Donald Trump. He has stood up for Canadian sovereignty. I don't want to take that away from him. But I want people to understand, especially my audience, that he is a conservative and that he has used his popularity in pushing back against Mr. Trump in order to push anti-labor legislation across the board, helping corporations in Canada that are in difficulty squeeze more profits out of their workers by taking away workers' rights, by taking away protections built up for working people in Canada over the decades. To say that Mr. Carney is a mixed bag is being as polite as I can be. This is no friend of the working people of Canada. And just as a reminder, that's the majority. To do that, you'd have to push back against Mr. Trump, but also push back against Canadian capitalists who are as busy squeezing their workers as their American counterparts always are. Let's not romanticize the parts of other countries' leaders that are as retrograde in their domestic policies as Mr. Carney has shown himself to be. He's the darling of the corporate leaders. They want freedom from American pressure. They want out from under Trump's control. But they also want to stick it to the Canadian workers. And unfortunately, Mr. Carney is just their man to do just that. We've come to the end of the first half of today's show. Please stay with me to welcome Tess Fraud Wolf and a conversation about masculinity and the crisis it faces in the American system right now. Welcome back, friends, to the second half of today's Economic Update. I'm very pleased to bring back to our microphones, where she has been before, Tess Fraud Wolf. She is a practicing psychotherapist, seeing individuals and groups in the New York City area. I asked her to be on today's show because of the growing interest in and discussions of the problems of the American economy as they particularly impact men. Sometimes this conversation talks about toxic masculinity. Sometimes it talks about men in crisis. But almost everywhere you turn, something around that topic is in the air. And while we have spoken to Tess about it before, our conditions, particularly our economic and political conditions, are so disturbing and so severe these days that it's worth another visit. So let me begin by asking you, Tess, Is it your sense, as a practicing psychotherapist, that men in the United States are particularly upset emotionally these days?
5: Thank you for having me. And yes, it is. I think that men are in terrible shape and have also been preyed upon by our late-stage capitalist kind of vulture system. I feel that younger men and men stretching into old age, middle age to old age, have expressed greater rates of loneliness, senses of alienation from other people, close friendships, friend groups, and devastating amount of them describe no one to whom to, you know, confide, in whom to confide, to report levels of distress, as well as, I think, a patriarchal instruction that men repress their emotions, accepting anger and maybe the need for power that requires what I think I've mentioned before on shows, but I always remember this, that bell hooks calls psychological dismemberment. It's a form of like cutting psychological flesh, to cut yourself off from feelings you have, to not be able to say you feel sad, you feel lonely, you feel wanting, you feel insecure. One has to, you know, men are asked non-verbally, but very powerfully in this implicit manner, to shut down all of these vulnerable feelings from expression. And it causes self-alienation, a loneliness from one's own truth that can create violent disturbances of many stripes.
4: I wonder whether, in your judgment, given what you just said, that a very old syndrome is replaying itself, and namely, men who can't understand or access the difficulties they face in the world today take it out. You know, it's the proverbial disturbed fellow who comes home from the job and then either kicks the dog or punches the wife or abuses the children, not because he hates any of them, but because there's too much and he has no other way, and out it comes. So that the so-called toxic masculinity is itself a reflection of what you just said. Is that kind of rehashing of an old syndrome at work here?
5: Yes, it is. I mean, it's true. People are like cups, and if you put too much in, it starts slopping over the edge, splattering, leaking. All of us are like this as people. Feelings are all contagious. I always say that it's not just misery that loves company. It's all sorts of feelings, from the darker feelings to the lighter feelings, more joyous, more painful. Feelings have contagion. We feel each other's feelings. And for one to repress one's truth over and again, which I think particularly men are required to do with, again, emotions except for anger. Somehow anger has been permitted by patriarchy. So it is seen as powerful and is thereby permitted. But many of these other feelings, again, like I talked about, loneliness, vulnerability, insecurity, the desire to be reassured, self-consciousness, these are repressed in men because they fear shame. They fear being shamed. I think in a really pronounced way by other men. I think a lot of men fear shame from other men, but they also fear shame from women. Women also participate in patriarchy, of course. But I think when we start cutting off our awareness of and expression of feelings, the more we do it, the less we know ourselves. And the more that cup that the self is has got to hold of that truth that we're hiding. Eventually it builds up, again, starts to leak, and that can look desperate, violent, you know, and all of these things. It's not an excuse, and that's very important, I think, to recall, but it is a reason. You know, I've heard men talk about gang warfare and literally say they were crying bullets once they looked back, that the bullets were some form of tears. Now, that does not absolve them. You can't go shooting people or killing people. That's devastating. You could take or maim innocent lives. And there's truth in it. There's truth in that the mass shooters and the violent men are weeping through violence.
4: I wonder how you view Donald Trump and Pete Hegseth, who seem to me, and I'd love your opinion, to be almost enacting much of what you say, a denigration of women, the kind of intense self-promotion that usually, at least in my experience, reflects a person very unsure about themselves, needing constantly to perform a kind of theater for themselves, that they are the tough guy, they are the this. They, how do you react to the persona that is at least projected to the rest of us of these two characters?
5: You know, with a sort of toxic cocktail of horror, disgust, and fatigue, I think it's pretty widespread in terms of responsive experience, because the performativity is noxious, the low-hanging quality is depressive to the spirit. I do think it's important to resist the depression to the spirit. That's part of the design of fascism. But I would say, Hexeth, Trump, these are a sort of failed reality show cast. And many reality shows, not all, are there to capture the lowest element of humanity. I think a sort of Fox News profile, we want to cater to the most grimy, savage elements of humanity. And that requires catering to every kind of stereotype, grabbing for every piece of xenophobia you can, of course, inclusive of misogyny in no small part. Also racism, classism, homo and transphobia, so many ableism, so many ways of discriminating are grabbed at eagerly, desperately, and destructively. And yes, they are also, Trump and Hexeth perhaps in particular, although there are many other sort of goons to select from, do sit there desperately trying to convince themselves and other people that they're great, strong men through the cheapest, most transparent, I think to me and a fair amount of other people, ways out of apparent devastating insecurity that's come from years of swallowing their truths and buying into a system that requires it.
4: Tell me, do you believe American men and the ones that you see in your practice, are they handling their upset in any creative ways that you can point to? Are they even aware of it? Or is all of what you've just said a kind of blind acting out?
5: Well, there's certainly blind acting out that's pedestalized in this administration or this, you know, faux administration or whatever I should call that. That is a lot of blind acting out, I think, and calculated acting out as well. So it gets to be a kind of muddled circumstance. I think a lot of American men know that they are sad and depressed. I think a lot of American men don't as well. There's a lot of hiding the depression behind the xenophobic expressions that we're talking about. Again, this is not an excuse for racism, sexism, xenophobia of all the stripes. This is not an excuse. It is, however, a projection. It's a projection of self-hatred. It's always been hate the foreigner when you have self-hatred. Hate the black, the brown, the woman, and so on is a projection of self-hatred. You don't need to do that otherwise. You don't need to go around making up unflattering things about whole swaths of people you couldn't possibly know if you feel okay about yourself. And so that's fed through the internet, through radicalizing particularly young men, that I think has been a project of the far right for many years now and has yielded some really poison fruit that we have to worry about as a society. I also think there are more and more men who are aware that they want access to more of an emotional expression. They want access to be open with their desires to parent, to father, to be brotherly with friends, to be caring, to be a whole person, to stop the psychological self-mutilation that constantly repressing feelings other than anger is. I think there are men who are also becoming increasingly interested in calling themselves and each other out, in standing up for oppressed groups, and in refusing to connect to one another through hurting others, which is a terribly popular trend with particularly cis-hetero men.
4: How do you help? I mean, I know this is intruding perhaps on your practice, but I know my audience is interested. How are you helping those men who are self-aware or getting close to becoming self-aware, what do you do as a therapist to encourage, to help? And part of what's in my mind is I would love that our audience gets literally something suggestive to them about how to follow up on the very analysis you offer by taking steps to make the situation better.
5: I really am very, very interested in feelings, people's feelings, my feelings, the human emotional experience. I mean, it's lucky I would have really chosen the wrong career if not. But that's the whole shtick in therapy, is trying to understand your history. We understand politically that the people who don't know their history are doomed to this repetition. It's in myriad quotes. But it's also true on an individual level. We have to know our history. That means having some ideas about what your childhood experience, your adolescent experience, your earlier younger and older adult experiences were like. Being curious about the experiences, and not just what happened, but how you felt. And I think for me, I'm very curious. I ask a lot about feelings. I explain the vital importance of naming the feeling, how much we can root to the ground, connect to ourselves, and ultimately from that, develop closer relationships with other people through knowing our emotional truth and experience. So saying that you had a crummy day is fine. We all speak like that. But it's nowhere near as grounding in a quiet but profound way, first to the self and then as a way to connect to other people, as saying you had a lonely day. What kind of mood are you in? Not so great. That's fine. We all speak like that again. But not so great doesn't really tell me that much. I'm looking for specificity. And I invite other people to look in themselves and with friends and others for specificity. So not so great. What made it not so great? What is the day? Do you feel defeated, demoralized? Do you feel rejected, humiliated? You know, all of these things could be under the not so great title, but we need that specificity to know what's happening with us. And I think I invite that very, very often. A, the naming with as much specificity as possible, and B, the curiosity, which is arguably the most important. Be curious about your emotional experience. And I want men to understand and develop a lot of anger toward the patriarchal instruction that they swallow any emotion but anger.
4: Yeah, it's a remarkable thing that I notice in the literature too, what you say, that the critique of patriarchy is not just what it does to women, but equally what it does to men. The distortions in both of them are the thing to fight.
5: Absolutely.
4: Thank you very, very much, Tess. No, as always, you touch areas that are very, very important for all of us to understand. The critique of capitalism that I offer is only part of the story, and what this system is doing to the emotional and feeling life of all people is at least as important a part of why it has to change as anything else. And to all of you, I offer again my hopes of speaking with you again next week.
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0: boy, oh boy, freaks, I hope you're ready for a good one. Those first three tracks, those came from me, the selector. That was the OC's The Dream. Before that, Jimmy James by the Beastie Boys, original version, a super epic track of only Jimi Hendrix samples. And at the top, that was Bob Marley and the Wailers, Get Up, Stand Up. It's what you should be doing. Right now, I'm gonna throw up. Not really. But this is the Bad Brains, How Low Can a Punk Get, on Freak Radio 95.5 KCBP.
1: How low can a punk get?

Alrighty, that was The Move, Flowers in the Rain. Before that was Pink Floyd, Arnold Lane. Sonic Re-Entry by the Electro Sonics. John Lee Hooker, No Shoes. Oh my god, I love that song. Train Kept Rollin' by the Yardbirds. And at the top, the Bad Brains from the Black Dots record, How Low Can a Punk Get? That's a freaking great track. I love it so much. But I'm going to throw a little curveball here. This is Van Halen on Fire from Van Halen 1. Yes, Van Halen on Fire. 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

right. All right. All right. That was Ann Bean and Paul Burwell. Pulp music. Low flying aircraft. Los Caballeros. Cha-Cha Dracula. Oh, that's a great Portuguese track. Garage rock track from 68. Before that was Snake Finger. Man in the Dark Sedan. Green Tambourine by the band I can't remember. I can't believe that right now. That's embarrassing. Before that, Prince. Extra Lovable. And at the top, the mighty Van Halen, On Fire, from the record Van Halen 1. All right, this is Gene Vincent Bebopalula on Freak Radio. Well-

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1: 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Yes, yes, yes! 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
1: You are
3: listening to... What are you listening to? Oh, I do have to tell you. You are so forgetful.
1: You really just need to hang.

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Yes, I am your host, H.E. 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

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Don't we all?

It makes you want to scream and shout. Why not Nice, the radio show? H.E., the radio host. We lack but one thing, that wonderful, anticipated, altogether quite lovely

This is KCBP Wesley, 95.5 FM, the voice of the valley. The name of the show you are listening to now is called Why Not Nice. The name of the host of this show is called H.E. I hope you caught that, folks. I'll say it one more time. H-E. It goes a little something like this. Follow along if you couldn't catch it the first two times.

of songs we heard earlier. As I stand in the most beautiful hall I can imagine, a hall not only of my construction, but of my own fiber, my own being. The walls are me. The space I inhabit is nothing but myself. I consider it beautiful. But for some strange reason, for a certain impetus, even I don't understand, I step out of my hall. I leave this one

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What could compel something as foolish as this?

But I hope whatever is waiting for me at the end of this wonderful rainbow is one.

but we're the names of the best we heard. As always, running in reverse order, starting with the end, we heard Kryptonim with Collective Decline. Prior to this, Okinawan artist Shokichi Kina with a track of his dating from the 90s, a little number entitled Iyunu Pri, collected on the wonderful Luwakabop compilation, Peppermint Tea House. Prior to this, Steel Band de Port Louis, a traditional number entitled Mon Mon On Tibo. Prior to this, Canadian jazz artist Ernesto Cervini's Turboprop, a little number entitled Skeletons. What is waiting for me after all? What is waiting for all of us? Why do the waiting? It's a beautiful enough world as it is. I have more music. I can give it to you. I can give it to you.

0: You are listening to KCBP Westley 95.5 FM, The Voice of the Valley. The name of the show, Why Not Nice. The name of your host, H.E.
1: And what a real name, folks. You know, it causes excitement when you hear it, when you say it, when you even think it, in the bottom and most underused portions of your mind. Go ahead, give it a go. Two letters, H.
0: We put on a good show. A show we like. A show someone could be proud of. One has to take pride in one's actions. Or else, what are we in this world?
2: You really have to wonder. You really do just have to wonder. What exactly does this all go for? Everything moves with the semblance of intention, with the impression of purpose. One really just has to wonder,
0: is it there? Is what you believe you see really there? I can tell you one thing. You can trust your ears. The product I deliver is top quality. What was that product?
1: Give me the specifics. What exactly did we hear in the final block of music? As always, running in reverse order, starting with the end. We heard Suasama, a traditional music group coming out of Indonesia. Yes, a very wonderful tune entitled Habibullah. Prior to this, a little number from the artist Apple Bloom, an interesting little slice of techno composition. A little number entitled Gaseous. Yes, yes, yes, and then who did we have starting us off? But the wonderful Let me try that again. The one. Oh no, folks. Let me see if I can I'm getting a little
0: slipped up. My apologies. I am sincerely sorry, but then one does what one can. Yes, it was Pinto Johal. A little number entitled Nebob Mera. A wonderful recapitulation of yesterday's hits into tomorrow's sound. Yes, wonderful, very nice. But what is coming up next?
1: You have to wonder, folks. You really just have to use your brain.
0: What is next?

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The name of the show is Why?

0: It feels good. Now let's just see how good it feels.
1: When it all lands at your feet, smashed, broken, irreparable.
0: What were the names of those songs we heard, folks? What were those
2: names? Yes, as always, running in reverse order, starting with the end.
0: We heard Kokolo with Mwemsa on my leg.
1: A tribute to the late and great Paul Blamar.

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5: Thank you for having me.
4: How did you become interested in journalism?
5: So my interest in journalism started pretty young in the high school I went to in Indiana. When you started your freshman year, they told you obviously you had required courses, and then you had some electives you could choose from. And one of those electives was the journalism and newspaper class. And as I was laying out my schedule, I had all these different electives I was going to take during my high school career. And the first one I took as a freshman was journalism. And I ended up staying in journalism all 4 years and editing the student newspaper. And I went on to do that in college as well, eventually becoming the editor of that paper, and then just continued into my professional career.
4: Did you have any really outstanding teachers or role models? Anybody that you read who just excited you and you thought, ooh, I want to write like that or do what they're doing?
5: I read the local newspaper there, the Bloomington Herald Times. It used to be called the Herald Telephone. And obviously we read that growing up. But my journalism instructor in high school, Miss Kelsey, she was a real inspiration. She was a stickler for journalism standards and rules and also ran a pretty tight ship with our student newspaper. And so she was my first journalism advisor and probably the most influential, yes.
4: That's great. Have you ever gone back or communicated with her to thank her and tell her what you're up to?
5: I did earlier in my career, especially when I was in college. I went back a few times, and then as I've gotten older, it's been more difficult. I should probably look her up and see what she's up to, but hopefully she knows that she spawned at least one full-time journalist who's still in the business all these years later.
4: Great. Perhaps you could tell us a little bit about your education at Indiana University School of Journalism.
5: Sure. So I actually grew up in the town that Indiana University is located in. It's Bloomington, Indiana. My father was a professor there, and I went to college there. It has a pretty world-renowned journalism school. At the time, it was called the Ernie Pyle School of Journalism, and now it's changed a little bit, but of course, his legacy lives on there. He was a well-known war correspondent, and they have a daily newspaper there that I joined when I started at the university, the Indiana Daily Student. It's actually a pretty impressive operation at the time. It printed 5 days a week and had over 17,000 circulation for a college newspaper. And it was a great proving ground. If you want to get into journalism, the best way to get experience and get good at it is to do it. Anyone who's interested in journalism and is a student should look for maybe their school's newspaper and see if they can't join that and get some firsthand experience.
4: I was wondering earlier if there has been a real drop in the number of students studying journalism these days. Do you have any idea?
5: I don't know about if there's a drop in student journalists. I do know that there are probably fewer dedicated journalism programs. A lot of them are called creative media instead of maybe journalism, and they encompass other things, including film, video editing, communications, PR. But there definitely has been a drop in the number of journalists, professional journalists working in the last 20 years. We've lost over 3,000 local newspapers, and there's been a drop in, I believe it's a pretty staggering 60% drop in the number of journalists who are actively working as well at local newspapers. So that just means fewer eyeballs watching the communities where people live. So that's unfortunate.
4: It is. What is the Poynter Journalism Fellowship that you received?
5: That was a fellowship to intern and get training for summer at the Poynter Institute, which is in near Tampa, Florida. It's in St. Petersburg. It's a pretty well-known journalism institute. They do training. They talk about journalism ethics. They study the industry. And they are closely associated with the newspaper that's there. It's called the Tampa Bay Times. It used to be called the St. Pete Times. And so as part of that fellowship, you got training at the Poynter Institute and then worked at the newspaper. And so I was able to do that one summer down in Florida. I believe it was between my junior and senior years, and it was a great experience. And I learned a lot and, of course, got to meet other young student journalists and professional journalists working there. So it was a really fun and fulfilling experience.
4: What policies and practices are essential to good journalism?
5: So I think the characteristics that are most essential for a good journalist are ethics and empathy. Obviously, there are other things that you need to be a good journalist: communication skills, curiosity, good on a deadline. But I think those are two of the most important attributes to becoming a journalist and also having a successful career. Journalism is largely a self-governed kind of industry where we have strict standards and rules, but we're the ones who are enforcing them on ourselves. So you need those ethics to be able to deliver news accurately and fairly. And also you need to be empathetic and curious about the world around you to be able to tell good stories.
4: In your career, which topics and issues have you primarily focused on?
5: So I spent the majority of my professional career working at the Modesto Bee. And as anyone who works at a local newspaper can tell you, you end up covering just all kinds of things, become a sort of a jack of all trades. But primarily, while I was at the Bee, I covered

0: eye on the local governments and municipal agencies to make sure that they are doing everything in the public's best interest. They also are the ones who help shine a light on the interesting, innovative, exceptional people in a region, and they help connect communities to themselves. These days, people, it's so easy to be in your social media silos and maybe get information on national news and other things that the algorithms think will keep you engaged, but local journalists are the ones who are writing about the communities where people actually live.
1: How has journalism changed in your lifetime, besides the depletion of journalists and papers that you mentioned?
0: That's been the biggest change. We've really seen the big roller coaster and downward descent that we're on now of the newspaper industry. It used to be one of the primary ways that people received news. You'd get it on your doorstep every morning, and that was the way that you knew what was happening in the world and your community. And now people are more on their phones and in social media. The audience has greatly changed. When people think of local news today, they think about maybe police video or car crashes or things like that. But the full spectrum of local news is so much more than that. And unfortunately, I think it's been largely reduced to incident feeds and people who listen to scanners and things like that for people on social media.
1: Is there anything else you want to add about your tenure at the Modesto Bee?
0: I came to Modesto fresh out of college, and I had thought, I'll maybe work here for a couple years and then move on to another paper or a larger city. But I really fell in love with local news reporting. It has really made me feel connected to the city and the community and the people here. Local news also gives you that immediate impact. I walk into a restaurant, and if I've written about it, sometimes they have the article framed on the wall, or people remember that I covered their band, and it's a rewarding experience feeling that connected and feeling the pride that people feel in being recognized in their own communities. I recently went and got my prescription at Walgreens, and when I left and got home and took a look at the bag, the pharmacist had written on it, "I love reading your stories." And so things like that are why local journalism is really where I am and where I have chosen to have my whole professional career.
1: And you said you covered entertainment, so you probably got to hear a lot of great acts and music and meet some rather prominent people.
0: Oh, sure. Over the years covering entertainment, I got to meet everyone from George Lucas, who's a Modesto native. I was able to interview him twice and even went to Skywalker Ranch for the press junket for the prequel trilogy, the last film in that. I interviewed a young Taylor Swift when she came to the Stanislaus County Fair. I've interviewed Bob Newhart. So you get a little window into a larger world, even being a local journalist and being able to speak with people like that. But then also meeting all of the people who make Modesto a fun and vibrant place to be, too, and who are working to set up shows and create concerts and just do things that make you want to live and play and have fun here in the Central Valley.
1: Do you ever feel nervous when you meet someone very famous or someone you admire very much?
0: Well, I'm nervous every time I do an interview. It's always someone new and a new interaction, and you want to ask smart questions. And if it's a more serious interview, you want to be able to get to the truth and get your questions answered. So I think it's healthy to always be a little nervous before you interview people. But obviously, I'm more comfortable and accustomed to it now. So it used to be I used to write all my questions down on a big piece of notebook paper and study them. And now mostly I think of my questions in my head, but you still get a little nervous before every interview.
1: After you left the Modesto Bee, I guess you joined the Central Valley Journalism Collaborative. What is that?
0: So the Central Valley Journalism Collaborative is the parent nonprofit to the Modesto Focus and the other newsroom that it has launched, like a superstructure, to use a technical term. In addition to launching newsrooms, it also provides free training to journalists across the Central Valley. And really, its larger goal is to uplift and increase the quantity and quality of journalism across the whole San Joaquin Valley. And in doing that, it has launched three newsrooms. It launched the Merced Focus about 2 years ago that covers Merced. It has the Intersection, which is the health equity lab that covers health equity issues across the San Joaquin Valley. And then just last August, it launched us, the latest newsroom, the Modesto Focus, with a focus on Modesto and Stanislaus County.
1: And you were part of the Central Valley Journalism Collaborative at that time. Was starting the Modesto Focus

0: your suggestion, or how much did you have to do with getting that off the ground?
1: It wasn't my suggestion. I'm not necessarily the mastermind, but I did say that if we did get one started, I'd love to be the editor. I knew that they had launched the Merced Focus, and I knew that there was some thought of launching others if possible. We were able to launch the Modesto Focus thanks to a generous contribution by the Stanislaus Community Foundation. And that kind of community buy-in is essential to a nonprofit newsroom like ours. And so we thank them, of course, for their contribution and for their vision in setting up the Civic Solution Fund, which supports the Modesto Focus, but also other things like we have interns through Stanislaus State through that. It supports other media in the region and other sort of projects that encourage more media and engagement on that level.
0: When did the Central Valley Journalism Collaborative get its start?
1: So CVJC was started, I believe it was 2021. It's also relatively new. It was started by the James B. McClatchy Foundation, which is the family philanthropic arm of the McClatchy family. The McClatchy family used to own the Modesto, Sacramento, Fresno Bees, and the whole McClatchy company. Mm-hmm. And this foundation has been their philanthropic arm. When they sold the company in 2020, they then put their efforts into their foundation, the JBMF. And they are very focused on increasing both media, but also democracy-supporting projects across the Central Valley.
0: And their core values?
1: The core value of CVJC is to increase and improve the amount of media, the media and local news across the Central Valley, particularly the San Joaquin Valley. So from, say, like Stockton to Bakersfield. And through that, they, as I mentioned before, they launched newsrooms. They're focused a lot on regions that are news deserts or have had a lot of declining media, local media. So that's why Merced was the first place to launch. Merced still has the Merced Sun Star, but that newsroom has been greatly diminished. I believe they have a fellow who works there, and then there's someone based in Modesto who provides coverage there too, but I don't believe they have any full-time reporters in Merced. So the Merced Focus provides that local journalism, daily newspaper kind of coverage. Our coverage as the Modesto Focus is a little different because we do have existing media here. The Modesto Bee is still here and still reporting and still doing good work. And we're not here to compete with them. We're here to be additive in the media environment, just provide more, perhaps more in-depth, some reporting that maybe a daily news operation doesn't have the time or the resources for. We want to help provide that. But CVJC, the larger organization, they also provide training, free training to journalists across the valley. Everything from training on how to file a public record request and get to documents like that to keeping safe as a journalist, to data reporting. We've provided a lot of free training that any journalist, student, or professional can take part in and get a little professional development. And then they also fund other largely nonprofit newsrooms as well. They provide some funding to SJV Water, which is a water-based reporting nonprofit newsroom covering water issues in the Central Valley. We support Fresno Land, which is a Fresno-based nonprofit. And we have partnerships with KVPR, which is the Fresno area-based NPR station as well.
0: This is KCBP Women of the Valley. Our guest today is Marijke Roland, editor of Modesto Focus. And I'm your host, Linda Scheller. Now, these training programs, are they virtual, online?
1: They are largely virtual. We have had some in-person training, though, too, some First Amendment training, some other things that were in-person, and other ones are online, so it's super convenient for people. We continue to offer those different courses throughout the year, so if anyone's a student journalist or a freelance journalist, they're welcome to sign up and take part in the trainings.
0: And does CVJC, Central Valley Journalism Collaborative, work with journalism departments to let the professors there know, if there are still journalism departments, about this slate of offerings and what assistance can be provided to the students?
1: Yeah, we have a partnership with Stanislaus State in particular, and so we let them know about any training opportunities we have. With Stanislaus State, we also just recently, this last spring, had our first interns through them. So we had four students who work at their student newspaper, The Signal, who were able to join us and do some reporting and create some videos and different things for us. So we're developing our partnerships with local universities and schools. We've had some outreach with some of the high schools that have different programs, but haven't been able to do things necessarily directly yet with them. But they can all join the free trainings when we have them.
0: That's great. That's really exciting. As a senior health equity reporter for CVJC, what did your work entail?
1: When I left the Bee, I joined CVJC as the health equity reporter. I was primarily focused on mental health issues, but I ended up doing a lot of coverage on some of the larger, both state and national developments, including Care Court and Proposition 1 in California, and then more recently, the passage of this big, beautiful bill, which has lots of cuts to both Medi-Cal and SNAP. These are programs that in our region are highly utilized, and about now is when we're going to start feeling the impacts of that bill across the Central Valley. So I did reporting when it was first being discussed, and then also about what could happen when it did pass. And now the Health Equity Lab is continuing to do reporting on what is happening now that those bills are law and these cuts are happening.
0: Where do you source your information? Back when they were discussing it, where did you go to get information?
1: When they were discussing it in the first place, especially if we're talking about the, again, big, beautiful bill, obviously there was a lot of national reporting on what it could do. But then when you approach a story like that, you go to the local sources. So you talk with the BHRS, which is the Behavioral Health and Recovery Services at the county agency, which deals with public health. You go to different medical providers in the region, especially the ones that deal a lot with Medi-Cal, which is the Medi-Cal recipients. So Golden Valley Health Centers. In Stockton, there's community health centers, and a lot of their patients and clients use those programs to be able to access healthcare. So you go to them, you find nonprofits that work with people, and you really, the most important thing, you try to find people who are affected too. So you use those various sources to try and find the people who are actually going to be feeling the impacts of these changes, and then continue asking. Sometimes the best way to get more sources is to ask a source, who else should I talk to? And they'll give you other people to talk to. So it's like a chain reaction when you start doing your reporting. You go to the bigger institutional sources, and then they help you find people on different levels, and then those people help you find people. So that's how you work sourcing.
0: So how do you preserve and keep track of your sources and the information that you're utilizing when you write a piece?
1: So it depends on the kind of story. If it's a daily that you're working on, you may not need as much organization, but if it's a longer term piece, a lot of reporters, most reporters these days record their conversations. A lot of time they then upload them into some sort of transcription service so that they can have a digital copy of it. You keep good notes. You've got to be organized as a reporter to be able to know who you talked to, know who told you what. If you've got any data that goes with the story, you have to file that and find ways to present that that make sense and visually can tell people, help tell the story as well. And then you just sit down after you've done all your reporting, usually, and then think who makes the various points best in the story. You might find the quotes that work best to illustrate something a source is telling you, and then try to tell the story as best you can in a way that is easier for people to understand. Oftentimes, especially when you're covering maybe healthcare or new legislation, there's a lot of technical details, and you want to be sure you can break that down into a way that people can understand and most reflects the big impacts of any change.
0: Does a reporter submit the article to the editor-in-chief, which then gets read ahead of time, or is that not always necessary?
1: Yeah. So every reporter needs an editor. Editors are very important. When I was a reporter, editors saved me countless times from everything from a dumb typo to a transposed number or something. The more editing you can get, the better. As a journalist, you shouldn't be upset about an editor editing your piece because they're working to make it the best piece possible. So I was always grateful for good editing. Obviously, you can differ on maybe some wording and things like that with an editor, but every reporter needs a good editor.
0: And do reporters pitch stories to the editor who says yes or nah?
1: Yeah. So there's a process, so a bit of a hierarchy. The way reporting works in a newsroom typically is that reporters each have a beat, which is their coverage area. And then you work your beat, you talk with your sources, you see what's important. If you're covering government, you talk with elected officials and heads of departments. If you cover the arts, you talk with people who run arts organizations or have venues, and you find out what's happening. And then when you think you have a good story, you pitch it to your editor. And if the editor agrees it's a good story, they say, yeah, do it. Go for it. And then you work on the story. And when you're done, you file with your editor. Your editor then edits the story. We like to have at least two reads on each story. So I edit every story. And then because we have other newsrooms, we're lucky to have other editors available. We have our executive editor, Victor Patton, will sometimes provide the second read, or Brianna Vicari, who is the editor of the Merced Focus, can also provide the back read, and then I will do that for them as well. So we have a little team of editors who helps each other out and make sure that, again, more eyes are better. It's always easy to read over a typo or something like that, so it's always great when you can have another person double-check the work. I've been doing it so long that I forget that people don't exactly know what the process of journalism is. Like, they think we just, you know, manifest a story, but there's a lot of hard work behind it.
0: Yeah.
1: You know, you have to talk with several people. You have to sometimes check documents as well, documentation or studies, or it depends on what you're reporting on. But there's so many components that go into making a story. And it's not just a reporter sitting at their desk imagining what they want the story to say. It's based on whatever your sources say or whatever the source material you're using says.
0: What was it like covering the COVID-19 pandemic as a reporter?
1: So at that time, I was still at the Modesto Bee, and it had an immediate impact on the newsroom because we all got sent home and we all started working remotely immediately. It was funny, of course, as we all thought in the early days, oh, this will be a week or two and then we'll all be back at our desk. But the Bee never came back to that newsroom. They currently don't have a permanent newsroom. They have a share space. And all of the reporters at the Modesto Focus also are remote as well, working largely from home. So it had a very big impact. There were some communities where the newsrooms were able to go back into the office, but others like the Modesto Bee and like us, a new organization, have all just been remote work.
0: Please tell us about your three first place honors from California News Publishers Association and any other honors you might want to mention.
1: I was lucky enough that year. Obviously, there was a ton of news happening during the pandemic, and was lucky enough to take home three first place honors that year. One of them was for general COVID coverage. That was myself and several other reporters were honored. The newsroom got honored for that coverage. Another was for writing a column about how local restaurants had been impacted by the pandemic. And then the third was a fun feature I got to write about a former student here from Modesto who had gone onto Broadway and played Elphaba in Wicked, and just the amazing experience of that. Unfortunately, her run also got shortened by the pandemic. She was able to do it, I think, a couple weeks, and then everything shut down for however many weeks it shut down. But she was able to return to the role after things reopened. And she even had a moment at that Tony Awards. So that was a really fun thing to write. And again, highlights the broad spectrum of things you can write about when you're a local journalist.
0: Who's on the Modesto Focus staff?
1: So we are, I like to say we are small but mighty. There are four of us total, myself, the editor, and then three full-time reporters. One of them you may recognize, Garth Stapley. He was a longtime former Modesto Bee reporter and editor as well, the last few years as the opinions page editor. He is our accountability reporter. That means covering local government and agencies. We also have Vivian Aguilar, who is a Stockton and Foothills native. She is our arts an education reporter and also general assignment, but she covers our local creative community and also our various education institutions. And then we have Jimena Lueza, who is our bilingual communities reporter. She formerly reported in the Bay Area before joining us, and her role is critical to one of our missions, which is to reach our Spanish language neighbors. We know through years of being here in the region and in the media landscape that Spanish language speakers have unfortunately been greatly underserved historically by mainstream media, and we want to be able to provide vital news and information to our Spanish language neighbors.
0: Do you have any photographers or videographers on staff?
1: Unfortunately, we don't have any full-time photographers or videographers on staff. All of the reporters take their own photos and shoot their own video. I'd love to be able to hire a full-time visuals person because that, of course, is its own skill and they're much better at it than I could ever be. But that's something hopefully we might work toward.
0: And you said you have interns. Do you also have volunteers who work with the Modesto Focus?
1: We don't currently have volunteers. So one of the things that makes us different as a nonprofit newsroom is we don't have our own editorial board. Newspapers typically have maybe an editorial board, and the editorial board writes opinion pieces for the newspaper, speaking for the news organization. As a nonprofit, we cannot do that, so we don't do editorials like that, but we do accept community columns and community opinion pieces. So if there's anyone who has something they're passionate about, they're welcome to write in to us. We have some submission guidelines on the website, and we, after some fact-checking and things like that, we were happy to run community contributions that way.
0: So a community member could actually have a column that shows up from time to time?
1: Certainly, yes. We've published some already. And if there's, again, subject areas that you know a lot about or passionate about or think people need to know more about, you're welcome to write in. You can email or you can send a draft and we'll take a look and see if it's something that we can publish.
0: Great. And this might be a good time to say where people can go online to do all these things.
1: Sure. So our website is themodestofocus.org. Pretty simple, all one word. We're all online. One of the things that makes us different is that we are totally free to read and access. We never have a paywall. You're not going to start reading a story and then it'll pop up saying, oh no, you have to subscribe. We think that access to high quality journalism is essential to having a healthy civic society. And so that is one of our missions. Our goal is to never have a paywall. We do accept donations like public media, so you're welcome to donate one time, monthly, yearly, but we do not have advertising either.
0: 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This is Women of the Valley. I'm your co-host, Linda Scheller, and today our featured guest is Marijke Roland, editor of Modesto Focus. How do you select the issues and topics that you're going to cover?
1: A lot of it is driven by the beats that we've chosen. Accountability, with Garth covering local elected leaders and governments and different agencies and boards in the region that have a great impact on people's lives. We also know that any part of a healthy community is also the things that people do for fun and to enjoy themselves, which is why we cover arts. And also the ways that we're educating the next generation, which is why we also focus on education. And then because we have such a large Latino population in the Central Valley, and they contribute so much to what makes the Valley special and great, we have focused on our Spanish language residents as well. And the reporters, through talking to their sources, through knowing those communities and also those subjects, find the stories on their beats. We're looking for things that help people understand how things will affect their everyday lives, especially through the government reporting. If the city council takes a vote, what does that mean to you and to me? And then it's a matter of news judgment. Again, we try not to be repetitive. We're not a traditional daily newspaper, so we don't have news stories every day. And we also don't cover traditional breaking news. I like to say no crime and no crashes. So we don't cover street crime. We don't cover a car crash or a house fire. There are other outlets and other ways that people can get that information. And so we don't want to repeat that. And we just try to provide a lot of times more in-depth or analytical looks. We try to make those extra phone calls and do that extra reporting that's beyond maybe just the regular daily newspaper.
0: Do you have an archive available to readers?
1: Sure. All of our stories are online. They remain there. You're welcome to read through the various reporters' archives or search for different topics on our site. And again, it's free to read. One of the other things that we do is we provide all of our articles free to other local media companies to run. We don't just distribute it on our own site. You'll find our articles in the Turlock Journal. You'll find them in Ceres Courier, Riverbank News. I have published a lot of our articles, other local publishers, Patterson Irrigator, things like that. Like I said, we want to help provide more high-quality content to area publishers as well, and they're welcome to pick up any of our stories as long as they run our bylines and run the full stories. They're welcome to run them.
0: For free?
1: Totally for free.
0: Oh, that's great. Can readers and community members submit tips and suggestions?
1: Yeah, of course. People are always welcome to email us. All of our contacts are on the website. If you go to About Us, you'll find everyone's email address. We even have a submit a tip section on the website. So if there's something that's happening and you think, oh, you guys should really cover that or no one's covering this, please write us and let us know. Because we, like I said, we're small and so we don't know everything. We strive to know a lot. But we don't know everything. If you've got something that's happening in the community and you think it's worthy or important or interesting, let us know.
0: TheModestoFocus.org.
1: Yep.
0: What is watchdog journalism and why is it important to the Modesto Focus's mission?
1: So watchdog journalism is a foundational tenet of journalism, period. It is why we're in the First Amendment. Our job is to make sure that the people we elect to represent us and those who are running the agencies that impact major things in our lives are doing what they say they'll do. Without it, obviously, corruption is easier to hide and it's easier for it to continue. We know that in communities that don't have newspaper, there's less people run for public office, less people volunteer, there's less spending spent on the public good, corruption happens more easily. And so watchdog journalism is providing that essential role of making sure the people that we elect to represent us are actually representing us.
0: Is journalism the fourth estate?
1: It sure is.
0: What are the other three estates?
1: Is it the branches of government?
0: Oh, that's probably it. It's extremely important. Thank goodness for journalism. I know you've mentioned some of the partnerships that the Modesto Focus has. Are there any other organizations, institutions, or nonprofits that you haven't already mentioned?
1: The CVJC Collaborative is in their name, and so we take that really seriously, and that's an important part of our mission. We have partnerships with the two Valley-based public radio stations, KVPR in the Fresno area, and then CAP Radio in Sacramento. And we've had our reporters appear on both of those stations and are continuing to find ways that we can collaborate and provide more reporting to them and for them. We also have partnerships with other nonprofit newsrooms like CalMatters, which is a large statewide nonprofit newsroom covering all of California and doing really great work. We have a partnership with Stocktonia, which is a Stockton-based nonprofit newsroom, and some others that I already mentioned. We also have partnerships with universities, of course, Stanislaus State, as I mentioned. I'm sure I'm leaving someone out, and I feel bad about that.
0: UOP?
1: We don't currently have a partnership with UOP, and I don't believe they have a dedicated journalism department, but we have spoken with a lot of the different universities and higher education institutions in our region and hope to be able to make more robust partnerships with them as well.
0: Great. I know that you recently launched the Modesto Focus SMS text messaging program to disseminate news and information to Spanish speakers and engage with them. Please tell us about this.
1: Yeah, this is a really exciting project. It's been something that we've wanted to do since we launched last summer and a really important new campaign for us. So we just launched it at the beginning of June. It is our El Enfoque Modesto SMS texting campaign. People can sign up for our text messaging campaign and they will receive free news and information directly to their phones. Again, it is a totally free program to sign up for. It is managed and run by Jimena Lueza, our bilingual communities reporter, and it's meant to provide essential, not only just links to our own articles in Spanish, but also essential news and information and resources that people need and will help them lead full and healthy lives here in the Valley. It's something that we, as I mentioned before, are really dedicated to because of the historic sort of lack of mainstream media for Spanish speakers in our region. And we hope that more people take advantage of it and sign up. Again, it's a free program that we run through a platform called Subtext.
2: One of the great things about this platform, and one of the reasons it kind of took us a while to launch, is because we were looking for a great platform to be able to partner with. We own all of the data that comes out of this, and we do not sell it to other parties, and we also keep it safe and confidential. You don't need to have internet access to be able to take advantage of this program, and you don't need a computer. You just need your phone, and things get texted directly to you through it.
0: And people can sign up at themodestofocus.org?
2: Yes. We should actually make probably a link on the site to make it easier, but we do. You can find us through, if you go to joinsubtext.com/themodestofocus, you'll be able to get a sign-up link, or you can text a number. If you hold on 1 second, I will. That one I don't know off the top of my head because it's so new. And also remembering numbers is hard. Hold on, let me find it. Okay. You can join it, like I mentioned, by going to joinsubtext.com/themodestofocus, or just text Enfoque, which is Enfoque, to 209-439-4798.
0: Thank you. It's a midterm election year, 2026. Please describe the Modesto Focus's election coverage and outreach and information that you're disseminating regarding the candidates, issues, and the voting that's coming right up.
2: Elections are a really big focus for us this year. We know, as I mentioned before, because of the decline in local newsrooms, that they don't have as much bandwidth anymore to do this kind of coverage. So we've made it a priority to provide really robust and in-depth coverage. For the primary, we had a debate for every race with candidates in Stanislaus County, almost everyone. They were virtual, and you can watch those debates on our website. We also created a dedicated Elections 2026 page where you can find all of our elections coverage. Now that we're through the primary and going into the midterm general elections for November, we're going to make some changes on that page, but we plan to continue providing in-depth election coverage. One of the other things that we did as part of that, we partnered with the League of Women Voters of Stanislaus County and NAACP Modesto Stanislaus to do some voting PSA videos, which we ran on our site for the primary, and we'll probably do more of those for the general. We also held an in-person event about the primary election in partnership with Cal Matters. We did a Voting Matters event, and we were able to bring out more than 100 people on a random Wednesday to talk about politics and the election, primary election coming up. And that was really successful. And so going into the general election, you can expect more debates, both virtual and also in-person debates. In 2020, we were one of the only organizations to have a debate between then Representative John Duarte and his challenger, Adam Gray, who is now, of course, a representative for our region. And we hope to have more in-person debates like that, where people can hear directly from the candidates. And then we also will have more in-person events to discuss the election, in-person gatherings like the Voting Matters event we had. So if you're interested in the election and politics, be sure to follow us, because we'll be doing both a lot of coverage and a lot of events around the election.
0: This is KCBP's Women of the Valley. I'm your host, Linda Scheller, and my guest today is Marijke Roland, editor of The Modesto Focus. Going back to just journalism in general, I'm curious about the guidelines and laws that inform the Modesto Focus's news and information reporting. I'm always reading things about impartiality, libel, balance versus bias, anonymity and confidentiality, on and off the record. These terms, I'm sorry, I don't really know how they apply to you and your career in the Modesto Focus.
2: So journalism, as I mentioned before, is a self-governed profession, but we do have very strict standards and guidelines that as journalists we follow. And we do that to ensure that our reporting is accurate and impartial. And at the Modesto Focus, we're a nonprofit, nonpartisan newsroom, and we strive to present the most accurate and fair reporting that we can. Now, accurate and fair doesn't mean that we weigh both sides evenly. It means that we try to get to the essential truth or find the best experts and sources to be able to explain difficult concepts or ideas to people. There's a saying in journalism that says, if someone says it's raining, it's not your job to find someone who says it's not raining. It's your job to put your head out the window and see if it's raining and either say, yes, it's raining or no, it isn't. As journalists, we strive to be, again, as accurate as we can be. It's been a long time since college. I took a J-law class at the time, and then there are certain, of course, legal both protections and laws that govern journalism. As I mentioned, we're in the First Amendment. Freedom of the press is an essential American value that the Founding Fathers saw that our role was important, and that is one of the main legal, one of the main, what's a good word here? So that's obviously essential to being able to do the work that we do. Mm-hmm. There are certain laws like libel laws that prevent us from publishing false information. The ultimate defense for libel is that it is true. So anything that's true cannot be libelous. We also have shield laws, particularly in California. There are really strong shield laws which protect journalists and the reporting process. Without the trust of our sources, we can't do our work. And so shield laws keep us from having to reveal confidential or anonymous sources. Those are sources that we use for our reporting, but then do not name out of their safety or fear for other repercussions. And in California, we have really strong shield laws that prohibit us from being forced to reveal confidential sources or reveal unpublished work.
0: Are there federal laws that can affect the state shield laws?
2: I don't know if there are federal laws. I think there might be some federal laws that are similar to shield laws, but California's shield laws are quite strong. Again, having freedom of the press and that First Amendment mm-hmm. essential to us being able to do the work that we do and also recognize the importance of the work we do. There are other terms as a journalist that you understand what they mean in the profession, like off the record, on background, on deep background. Those are ways that we communicate with sources how we will use their information. Off the record means it's off the record. We will not use that information or attribute to them. On background means we may take the information that they give us and try and confirm it with other sources. And then deep background is typically we may use that information, but again, never revealing where that source came from. So there's some sort of technical terms within the industry that we use to be able to do the work that we do and communicate, you know, where we are in that process to the people we're interviewing. The general rules for journalism are be accurate, be fair, be empathetic, and communicate clearly.
0: Do you have to get permission to quote someone or do they need to sign a release?
2: No, it's an unspoken handshake rule that when you're talking to a reporter, everything is on the record unless you tell them this is off the record. That's a way that we operate. When you're talking to a reporter, we report. You know, going into it, that's what we do. And if you want information to not be reported, then you have to communicate that clearly to us. But then we will honor that and we will take that very seriously and we will not share or divulge that information. So again, we're only as good as the sources that we have. And if we lose our sources' trust, then we can't do our work. So we need to both protect and be fair to our sources. And if they give us information that they say, you can't attribute this to me, but this is accurate, then we will do our due diligence to try and find other ways of confirming it while protecting them as our source.
0: How can people support the work of the Modesto Focus?
2: So the simplest thing you can do is to read our site. To go to themodestofocus.org, read our stories, follow us on social media. We have Instagram and a Facebook page right now. I believe we also have a TikTok, if you're into that. And then if you think our work is valuable, we accept donations. You can donate. There's a big red donate button at the top of our site. You can do one-time, monthly, annual donations. We very much appreciate any donations that people have. Maybe think of us as like public radio or public media and add us to that list if you're able. We would love that. I think eventually we probably will also do sponsorships. As a nonprofit, we can't do regular advertising, but we can accept sponsorships. So down the road, we'll probably do some sponsorships as well. We believe that great journalism should be free to people to read and access, but it's not free to make. We really rely on philanthropy and public support to be able to do this work.
0: What are the future goals and plans and dreams of the Modesto Focus?
2: We hope to have more people be able to, we're pretty new, we're not even a year old. Name recognition is still something that we are striving to achieve. We've got legacy media in our area that everybody knows about, but when I started working here, you always have to have an elevator pitch to describe to people what we do. So I say, I'm Marijke Roland with the Modesto Focus. We're a new nonprofit, nonpartisan newsroom covering Modesto and Stanislaus County. And that just gives people a little idea of what we're doing since, again, we're so new. We'd love to be able to add more reporters. As I mentioned, we'd love to be able to add a dedicated visual journalist. The more reporters we have, the more reporting we can do, quite honestly. And it'd be great if we were able to have reporters that could cover all of the cities that are in our county. And we know that they deserve good reporting as well. And we just hope to be able to continue to uplift and create really strong journalism for this community because they deserve it. And we hope people enjoy and interact with our stories and the content that we put out. Our goal really is to help people both connect and understand the community where they live.
0: Any last thoughts that you'd like to add? Because we're just about out of time.
2: I think it's just knowing that how, as a nonprofit newsroom, we're different. Like I said, we're not trying to replicate the daily newspaper, but we are trying to give people the essential news and information to make the best decisions they can for their daily lives and as they navigate living here in the Valley. We are also dedicated to hopefully inspiring another generation of reporters who want to cover this region and who want to provide that essential reporting to this community. We're just thrilled to be able to do this work and to provide stories that hopefully are interesting and really informative to the people here who live in Modesto in the Valley.
0: So go to themodestofocus.org and read all about it and sign up to get regular, free news and information.
2: Yes, we have one other thing I'll pitch. We have free newsletters that we send out. We recently launched two new newsletters. We have a once weekly In Focus newsletter, sort of a recap of all the stories that we've written. It comes out on Tuesdays. And we just launched Politics Focus, which Garth writes, which is obviously about local politics and things happening in local government. It's a semi-regular newsletter that comes out on Thursdays. And then we have a weekly column called Mo Fun, which is our arts and community events, a column written by Vivian that sort of is a rundown of everything happening that weekend and that week to get you set up to have the most fun on your time off and engage with all the great things that are happening here in the Valley. So those are also completely free to sign up for. We just need your email, and it's another big button at the top of our website that you can sign up for that.
0: Excellent. Today on KCBP's Women of the Valley, my guest has been Marijke Roland, editor of the Modesto Focus. Thank you so much. This was fascinating.
2: Excellent. Thank you so much for having me. It's been great talking with you.
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1: 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I still own my firearm. I keep it in a safe because I want to keep my grandson and myself safe.
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1: Today, we are talking with retired Professor Dr. Norman Cornett. 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
2: Thanks very much, Mr. Costello.
1: Would you go ahead and give us a little information about your background?
2: Certainly. I was born in 1950 in Marshall, Texas. Then I went through high school. I had the privilege of serving as the student body president and then went to the University of California, Berkeley, where I majored in French culture, French history, and French literature. And that led me to explore graduate studies. And believe it or not, I went on to do a doctorate in religious studies, focusing on the relationship between religion, culture, and politics. And throughout my education, whether elementary school, junior high school, university, or doctoral studies, there was always a question in the back of my mind. How do we learn? How could we learn better? And that led me, 41 years ago, to create a new approach to education, which I call dialogic, and it's now the subject of doctoral and master's theses.
1: You also have a background in religion. Could you tell us a little more about that?
2: Yes, I wanted to understand. Keeping in mind I was born in 1950, I saw a lot of the changes on the role of religion in American society. For example, no longer reciting the Lord's Prayer, no longer the Pledge of Allegiance, no longer the Ten Commandments. And I was fascinated by what is the relationship between religion and society? And, of course, keeping in mind that much of this came through the Supreme Court of the United States of America, it meant all the more to me, Mr. Costello, because at my graduation at the University of California, Berkeley, the person who handed my diploma was none other than the Chief Justice of the United States Supreme Court, namely Earl Warren, who had been, keep in mind for our listeners, he was the governor of California, and he had been nominated during World War II by both the Democratic and the Republican Party.
1: He was definitely a pioneering Chief Justice with his 1954 decision, Board of Education. So you've talked a little bit about education. Would you give us a little more information about that?
2: Certainly. What struck me over the course of my own education and classroom experience, and it particularly came to the fore when I did the doctorate, I happened to notice that no matter if the classroom was full or if it was virtually empty and there were no one in the chairs, it didn't seem to matter. The professor was going to give the same lecture as though we weren't even there. And it was always in that magisterial teaching from on high, a dispensing truth, and it was very passive, as though we were empty vessels filled up. And then I began to wonder, how could we render education, rather than passive, dynamic, and indeed interactive? And in fact, what's going on in the minds of the other students as we're listening to the professor? So then I began to explore, how could I create a dynamic space? One thing that also struck me, and this right from elementary school, what is the greatest fear that a pupil has, that a student has, whether they're elementary or junior high or high school, much less university or the doctorate? That greatest fear is to ask, quote, a stupid question. And so the operative principle of my dialogic approach to education is this. There's only one wrong question. That's the unasked question. How do we create, in other words, what I call a non-threatening educational environment so that the pupil, whether they're 8 years old or whether they're in continuing or adult education and they're 80. And I hasten to point out, since 2015, demographically, a paradigm shift took place. There are now more seniors than there are young people. And we know from neurological studies, it's not when you retire at 65 that you stop learning. On the contrary, the more that we have exposure to new ideas, new sensations, new experiences, new subjects, the more that we foster neurological synapses that keep us lucid, alive, and well. So I'm a senior citizen myself, but I teach senior citizens, what we used to call golden age. And then as I moved into teaching senior citizens, I realized that the ultimate challenge, Mr. Costello, is to teach the child in the adult. Because to our dying breath inside ourselves, we perceive ourselves as a child. And for a child, everything is possible.
1: And children are very curious and want to learn and do learn. The idea that they're sponges at certain ages to acquire information. On the other hand, that desire to learn seems to be beaten out of them at some point. For some of them, you brought up the idea of it's an equality of interaction between the student and the professor or teacher. Are you familiar with Marshall Rosenberg's nonviolent communication?
2: I must confess I have heard of, but cannot claim familiarity with that.
1: He's ultimately rooted in Carl Rogers' client-centered therapy, which I happened to learn about in school. But his idea, he's written a book called Nonviolent Communication. He establishes an equal relationship with students. When I went to school, especially in high school, I was almost always wrong. When I said something in class,

0: same line. He's passed away now, but he's presented his method to schools. And in one example, he instructed some teachers on how they should actually interact with students. So the principal said, okay, will you teach a class this afternoon, today? And he said, yes, I will. And so the superintendent or principal sat in the back of the classroom while he taught a group of students. And he was so impressed with how things went that he adopted the method for the entire school. He has an institute where he teaches people how to do this. It seems relatively easy at first, but it's actually you have to be fairly skilled to interact that way, because we're so used to having adults as being authoritarian. I know what's best. You're just a kid. You don't know. That kind of put down seems to be quite prevalent in our society.
1: Well, let me go on record, Mr. Costello, here with KCBP. If there is a principal or a school in Modesto or Stanislaus County who would like to experience this dialogic approach to education, I am ready, willing, and waiting. And I want to concur with you. Yes, I came to the conclusion that the key to teaching is creating a space where the pupil or student can tell their story. Because we are narrative beings. We've all got stories, and we need to share these stories. We need to tell these stories. And more to the point, we need people to hear and to listen and to interact with these stories. I'll give you a perfect example, since you have experience in pediatrics. It struck me once I knocked on a door of a house, and an 18-month-old child opened the door, and that child started saying, blah, blah, blah, blah, blah. To this day, Mr. Costello, I don't know what that 18-month-old had to say, but I knew they needed to say it. And so how do we foster an environment where the pupil, where the student can tell it like it is, their lived experience? And when we take the theory of teaching and match it with the practice of their daily existence, their day-to-day lives, then we create a synthesis where learning is not abstract, but it relates cogently to my lived reality.
0: Now let's go on to another topic. While you've been in Modesto, you've observed some of the murals. There are many murals being painted in Modesto on buildings to make the city look better. And you've gone around and looked at them, and you do have some interest in art. And would you tell us a little bit more about your experiences?
1: Certainly. And let me build the bridge between education and the arts. I believe that the key to education is creative thinking and creative expression, so that the axis around which revolves my dialogic approach to education is the arts, because they are the discipline, bar none, which foster creative thinking and creative expression. So let me say to KCBP listeners, the first thing I did when I got here to Modesto is to go to the Stanislaus Arts Council. And I met Dominique Johnson, who's the executive director, and spoke with her about the art scene here and about the work of the Stanislaus Arts Council. And I went to their current exhibition, which incidentally happens to be primarily children and young people or young adults. And I spoke with Sinun Prim, who is of Cambodian descendants. And I'm currently curating an exhibition by a survivor of the Cambodian genocide. That is to say, under the Khmer Rouge, this artist lost her husband, and under the dictatorship of Pol Pot, she lost her two children. And so there again, it's bringing together theory and practice. And art enables us to come to terms with, to grapple with, to negotiate our lived experience. And so I made it a point to walk through. I've been here now. I'm starting my third week in Modesto. I made it a point to go around and look at these murals. First of all, what struck me was the vibrancy, the chromatic expression that we see in these murals. And I'm saying, now this is a win-win situation. These artists are

0: communicating the vibrancy of Modesto. And they're doing it up close and personal because everybody can see this. What's also struck me when we're talking about there's vibrancy and then there's diversity. There is one mural I saw where it's a very clearly a young Asian woman. And yet there's another mural where it's a Hispanic person. And then there's another mural that seems Native American. And I'm saying this is communicating a message. And the role of the mural art in Modesto, for me, it's actually serving almost vicariously to bring people together. And that, in fact, is why public art exists. When we talk about community, if we go back to the Latin root of the word, it means a sharing. So these mural artists, these muralists, are sharing their vision of Modesto. If you're coming from the outside and you're looking in, these murals, let me tell you, give a very positive take on Modesto.
1: They're all telling stories, aren't they?
0: Exactly. They're narrative.
1: Cultural stories. Now, you have a strong background in religion as well.
0: Indeed, I did my PhD in religious studies and focused on the relationship between religion, culture, and politics.
1: Now, you've done some studies on Christian nationalism, I believe, very current right now as an issue.
0: Part of my research, and it's ongoing, this research, when you do the doctorate in religious studies, as I did, I'm actually an historian by training. My methodology is historical. So I studied the history of studies of religion. And what came to the fore in my research is that dynamic, that duo of religion and politics. So let's just take one example. In the history of Christianity, in antiquity, at the end of the ancient era, there was somebody called Constantine who became emperor. And this is in the 300s. And up until that time, Christianity is a marginal movement. And in fact, it's officially frowned on by the Roman Empire. And indeed, there were persecutions. When Constantine converts, he makes Christianity the, quote, state religion. That combination of state and church is a 1-2 punch. And after the Roman Empire essentially ceases, we have what are called the Middle Ages. And what arose out of this combining, fusing, joining at the hip, the state and the church? The Crusades, which is essentially a militaristic form of Christianity. We're going to, by force of arms, impose true religion, the true faith, the true church on the infidels, on the pagans. So then it becomes a campaign, literally, not just as Billy Graham did with the Billy Graham's Crusade, and he was the foremost evangelist in post-World War II America, right after World War II. In their case, it became a military campaign of conquest. But if we move beyond Christianity, how do we explain, for example, the phenomena of the Islamic State? It's that same bringing together state and religion, where you unilaterally impose it upon the citizenry, or you go out to conquest other territories, other peoples, cultures, religions. And it's not confined to Islam. What is happening under the current government that's been in power for some time in India, under Modi, M-O-D-I, who's the head of India and has been for some time? We have Hindu nationalism. The greatest, India is a subcontinent with an amazing array of religions. But what has happened under Modi is that to all intents and purposes, now Hinduism is the state religion, the official religion. And so the endeavor has become to erase, to efface the heritage of other religious traditions that also go back millennia.
1: That's an irony for me that in the 250th year of our Declaration of Independence, we have two movements that are opposed to the ideas of the Declaration of Independence, the rise of a fascistic authoritarian government and the rise of Christian nationalism, whereby efforts are being made to make Christianity the state religion in the United States. That is totally counter to the wishes of our founding fathers, and that it's happening in this year is just very ironic to me. And it's surprising to me that so many Americans would be willing to sacrifice our democratic principles, our freedom of religion, freedom of assembly, freedom of speech, in the service of an authoritarian president and government. Do you have some thoughts on that?
0: I'll close the parenthesis from what I just said and then directly address what you've said, Mr. Costello. To demonstrate the extent to which this is an international, indeed universal phenomena in 2026, I've noticed this with my students. There was the presumption, there was this presupposition even, that Buddhism was a religion of peace and of tranquility and of serenity. But I'll hasten to point out a country called Myanmar, which is officially a Buddhist country. And it used to be called Burma, incidentally. In Myanmar, there has been a Buddhist nationalist movement with a priest who's preaching that to be truly part of Myanmar, or formerly Burma, you must be Buddhist, and therefore has led to ousting, to persecuting, even to going after non-Buddhists, the Rohingya people, and kicking them out of the country because they're not Buddhist. So when we take a reductionistic approach to life, I call this a binary worldview. Right and wrong, true and false, black and white, good and bad. That is simplistic, that can make things easy, but it doesn't do justice to the complexity of the human condition. And it leads to these kinds of conduct, of behavior, not simply on a personal level, as you've just mentioned, on a societal, on a national level. Now, in the case of the United States and the Constitution, I hasten to point out, as somebody who decades has worked with top-notch lawyers and indeed justices, what the paradigm shift that took place in jurisprudence in the United States of America goes back to Antonin Scalia and the Supreme Court of the United States, when Antonin Scalia began to question jurisprudence, to question the precedent that had been employed up till now for freedom of religion, freedom of expression, and he essentially articulated what we call the originalist view of the Constitution. Principles of the Constitution are essentially fixed in stone. They did not evolve, they are not organic, and therefore we must get back to the original intent of the founding fathers of the Constitution. I want to point out that this is exactly what happens in interpretation of the Bible. It's called literalism. When you take a literalist approach to the Bible, whether it be the Hebrew scriptures, as Christians call the Old Testament, or whether it be the Christian scriptures, also known as the New Testament, when you apply it literally, the end game is a binary approach to society, to government, to the nation. And a binary approach leaves precious little room for the full gamut of the human condition.
1: When you have the truth, and you believe no one else has the truth, you can kill them, ultimately. You can suppress them. You can erase them from society. And in my view, that's what's happening now. We have whole groups of American citizens to whom the law theoretically would apply equally, who are being essentially erased from government websites, from historical, like the Smithsonian.
0: The Kennedy Center.
1: The Kennedy Center, yeah, it's on and on. And it's so disheartening that our Congress seems to buy into a lot of that. When two of the three branches of government don't function very well, and then we actually have a third, which the courts, or at least the Supreme Court, teetering on the edge, that to me puts our society in extreme danger. And it's interesting you brought up the originalists, because the original intentions of the founding fathers was that there would be separation of church and state, and then the law would apply to everyone. It didn't apply to everyone initially, slaves, women. But they created a mechanism to change that. So to say that their intent is frozen in history or stone really denies what they were intending to do. They created mechanisms to change it.
0: That this is very important what you're bringing up, Mr. Costello, because let's, as a trained historian, let's go back to the 1700s. Historically, we call it the 18th century. The 1700s is known as what? The Age of Enlightenment, the Age of Reason. Why did they come up with these principles that were premised not on a certain religion, not on a certain state, not on a certain scripture, whether that scripture be the Bible or the Quran or whatever sacred literature, but they were espousing values, morals, and ethics out of the rational approach? Why were they doing this? Because what preceded the Age of Reason? The wars of religion, which tore Europe to pieces. And ironically, what we're seeing now, as this buttressing up and making religion the operative principle of society, of the state, of the government, whether it be India, whether it, and I can name one after another. What has happened is that rather than focusing on moral values, on ethical values, we are focusing on religious terms, religious propositions. How much room are we giving to reason, to the rational? And when we go in that direction, what did Lord Acton say at the end of the 1800s? He had an axiom: power tends to corrupt, and absolute power corrupts absolutely. So when we're talking about the challenges that we face in American democracy, we have to ask ourselves, has power become monopolized, capitalized? It's only in the hands of a few. Does this not prove antithetical to democracy? Governance based on demos means the people. To what extent have we seen corporate America now as the United States federal government?
1: Yes, we have seen the influence of a whole group of billionaires who run major communication corporations, I would say fawning over our current president and administration. And that seems to me very dangerous. We have an oligarchy now, I think, and the influence of money seems to be paramount.
0: What strikes one in the current discourse is that, to all intents and purposes, the new religion, the new gospel, is their bottom line. Corporate America's bottom line has become effectively the new mantra. And so, therefore, all moral and ethical judgments, values, priorities are based on what do we get out of this. And when we're talking about conflicts in the world today, on the international scene, you and I have personally talked about what's going on currently in the Middle East. What really strikes one is who's profiting from this. Look at the profits that the petrochemical industry is making. The price of gas, for example. So if we're in a democracy where it's about the people, this is coming out of the people's pocket, and it's going into corporate America's bank accounts. Or when we talk about the arms industry, they are profiting. If you're reading their fiscal reports, They're making money hand over fist. This is serving the arms industry. I have never forgotten what General Dwight D. Eisenhower said when he was president of the United States in his last message to the nation, which was the end of his second mandate. And here was a military man who knew what he was talking about. What is the warning he sent out to his fellow citizens? That the danger of the militaro-industrial complex, because he knew perfectly well the lobbying forces in D.C. that would come to play to siphon tax dollars, your dollars, my dollars, our dollars, to pay and profit the arms industry.
1: I don't know if you saw the documentary, but Michael Moore, one of his documentaries at the beginning of the first Iraq war, showed a gathering of businessmen, and the man speaking said, hey, this is an opportunity for us. We are going to make lots of money because of this. The question I have been asking myself now is, when something happens in our current administration, the next question I want to ask is, where's the money? What is in it for somebody? Follow the money. And lo and behold, it turns out that our politicians, or the senior ones, and the negotiators, Steve Witikoff, be sure, they're making money off of the relationships of Qatar, UAE, the United Arab Emirates. You can follow the money. Why was President Trump given a $400 million airplane? Why? So the money is so intertwined to all of this, and it's easy to get discouraged. But on the other hand, we've had No Kings rallies, each one more well attended than the previous one. Polls show that most Americans don't really like what's happening. And we still, in my view, have the hope of changing things. Our democratic freedoms and principles still can be operative. We haven't lost yet. So I think we will see a huge rise up of the American public at some point, and we'll have a tipping point whereby hopefully things will return to the rule of law, where everyone is subject to the Constitution and will get their rights. Look at the immigrants being rounded up and put in prison camps. These are essentially prison camps, concentration camps, as we saw during, they're not as horrible as World War II, but they could become that and are very inhumane in certain ways already, especially in their treatment of children and families. But we haven't lost everything yet.
0: I'm glad you mentioned that, Mr. Costello, because as a historian, it behooves me to see the big picture. And that means looking back, looking beyond 2026 and looking back. And I look back to my parents, and I'm sure it was the same with your parents. My parents lived through the Great Depression of the 30s. My parents lived through World War II. My parents lived through the Cold War in the Soviet bloc era. They were getting quite older towards the end of that period. I'm saying to myself, you know what? If my parents lived through all this, there can be better days ahead, because I had the privilege of living the heady idealism of the 1960s, of love and peace, of humanity, of harmony, of getting together, and of inclusiveness. Here we are in the headquarters of KCBP, and right here on these premises, there's Project Head Start. Believe it or not, when I was a high school student, I tutored elementary pupils, and that gave me the vision to go into education, that I could make a difference. And that difference, yes, we can talk on the national level, the societal level, but the difference begins with me. Essentially, it begins with the power of one. And I knew that I would go into teaching, because I came to the conclusion that after the family, no one has more impact on a person, on a child, on an adolescent, on an adult. No one has more impact than the teacher. And in fact, I'd have to say, Mr. Costello, for me, teaching, and I'm a lifelong educator. Teaching, it's not a job, it's not a career, certainly not a hobby. Teaching for me is a vocation. It's a calling. And I'm going to do it wherever, whenever possible. In fact, I would say that's why I consider it a privilege to be here at KCVP, because I see community radio as public education.
1: I want to thank you for speaking with us today, and I wish you well and when you return to your home city.
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4: Welcome, friends, to another edition of Economic Update, a weekly program devoted to the economic dimensions of our lives and those of our children. I'm your host, Richard Wolf. I want to begin today by telling you that we'll be talking about delivery workers and their labor situation, companies that are selling themselves to their own employees, a story about McDonald's hamburger joint that you might not have heard about before, and another insight into the Canadian economy under their leader, Mark Carney. And in the second half, we'll be interviewing Tess Fraud Wolf, who's been on the program before, talking about the so-called crisis of men or masculinity in the United States right now. Okay, let's jump right in. In New York City, something extraordinary has happened. As New York City becomes a kind of center for new directions, we might say, in the United States. The Knicks victory was one kind of newness. Electing Zoran Mamdani as our mayor, certainly another kind of newness. The recent elections of three Democratic socialists endorsed by Mamdani here in New York City, and so on. But here's one you may not have heard about that is in its own way just as important. One of the great industries here in New York City is food delivery worker, often called app-based. This is the kind of worker who picks up food that you have ordered from an app on your phone and delivers it to you in your home or your office. In the year 2022, to give you an idea of how important this is, there were 76,000 app-based food delivery workers, many of them working with bicycles or on foot or using public transportation. It was a job you could get into with very little of your own capital, and so the kind of people who did it were the kind who needed a job badly and did not have what otherwise might have gotten them a decent job. Their average earnings were $7.08 an hour in 2022. Now, let me assure you, as a citizen of New York City, you cannot live on $7.08 an hour. You simply can't do it. You get by, but boy, do you have to struggle to do that. The city council, on which a number of Democratic socialists have won positions in elections, passed a new regulation in the year 2023. It only took effect in December of that year. So the law has been in effect in 2024, 5, and for half of 2026. What happened in that time is a testimony to what can be done in a city for the poorest among its working population. And by the way, many of these app drivers work more than 40 hours per week. The wages have risen because of the resolution of the city council, and they are now, hear this now, $21.04 an hour. In other words, the wages of these workers tripled over the last 2.5 years. The number of workers also dropped because the employers of them were unwilling to pay. I'm going to come back to that. So how many are there now? 70,000. So that's a loss of 6,000 jobs, but you transformed the lives of those workers. They are now earning $21.04 an hour on average. So what is the comment? Well, often conservatives tell you, well, if you raise the minimum wage, well, then you're going to lose jobs. Employers won't pay. There's always been some truth to that. There's always been some workers who may well lose their jobs. But you have to weigh the damage to them, in this case, 6,000 food delivery workers, to the benefit for the 70,000, 10 times that number, who are now living a decent life, or certainly a lot better condition than they had at the beginning. So you've helped 70,000. If I could make a suggestion to Mr. Mamdani, what he might want to think about doing is having a program that not only raises the wages as he should have and did have with the city council. Before he became mayor, they did that, but he would support it and did support it. But beyond that, how about a program for those 6,000 who lost their job? How about a program that gives them $21.04 doing something else useful for the city? That way you would have improved the lives of 70,000 app drivers and taken care of those fired because their employers wouldn't pay. My next update has to do with thousands of companies that are now, as their owners and operators reach retirement age with our population shifts, are doing something interesting. They don't want to walk away from their enterprises. They want to keep them. They don't want to sell them to a big corporation. They don't want to put them on the stock exchange. They don't want to close them. They want to do something that keeps the company going even if they retire from it. And what they are doing in huge numbers is selling it to their workers. The Soft Shoe Company, 30 workers in Oregon, just did it. Stockwell Elastomerics, a 200-year-old manufacturing plant in Philadelphia, just did it. You can do it through an employee ownership trust, EOT. You can do it through an ESOP, Employee Stock Ownership Plan, and you can do it by selling to your own workers as a worker co-op. In 2023, 6,906 companies employing 10.9 million workers doing $2 trillion worth of business did that. Wow. It's called a silver tsunami. 6 million baby boomers retiring between now and 2035, and many are going into worker co-ops. Think with me for a minute what this means, what those workers are learning as they run their own businesses, what they are giving their children as a model, what kind of political support they might offer to democratic socialists and vice versa if they got together. My next update is fairly funny. It's McDonald's. They proudly announced that they are using AI, artificial intelligence, to take orders at 5 branches as an experiment. They fire the working people, the real, human being, and they have a machine, an automatically intelligent machine. And they proudly announced, I don't know whether you can believe them or not, but they proudly announced that they work well 90% of the time. I picked up on that right away. That means 10% of the time they don't. What does that mean? You order a hamburger and you get an apple pie. You order a coffee and you get a milkshake. You know what happens then? You stop. If you're in your car on the outside, you get out of your car. You go inside. You explain. You got the wrong thing. This is not what you paid for. This is not what you want. Then you'll have to have a person, and you'll have to talk to them, and they'll have to go through a procedure, and they'll bring in their supervisor, and there may be some paperwork before you can get a... You understand? Even if you're not the one in 10, they serve thousands in a given day. You're going to be lining up. AI, once again, disappoints. And it will, big time, before we're done. Finally, I want to say a few words about Canada. Many Americans have sympathized with the new government in Canada, Mark Carney. A banker, a conservative deep down all his life. But the sympathy has been he has resisted Donald Trump. He has stood up for Canadian sovereignty. I don't want to take that away from him. But I want people to understand, especially my audience, that he is a conservative and that he has used his popularity in pushing back against Mr. Trump in order to push anti-labor legislation across the board, helping corporations in Canada that are in difficulty squeeze more profits out of their workers by taking away workers' rights, by taking away protections built up for working people in Canada over the decades. To say that Mr. Carney is a mixed bag is being as polite as I can be. This is no friend of the working people of Canada. And just as a reminder, that's the majority. To do that, you'd have to push back against Mr. Trump, but also push back against Canadian capitalists who are as busy squeezing their workers as their American counterparts always are. Let's not romanticize the parts of other countries' leaders that are as retrograde in their domestic policies as Mr. Carney has shown himself to be. He's the darling of the corporate leaders. They want freedom from American pressure. They want out from under Trump's control. But they also want to stick it to the Canadian workers. And unfortunately, Mr. Carney is just their man to do just that. We've come to the end of the first half of today's show. Please stay with me to welcome Tess Fraud Wolf and a conversation about masculinity and the crisis it faces in the American system right now. Welcome back, friends, to the second half of today's Economic Update. I'm very pleased to bring back to our microphones, where she has been before, Tess Fraud Wolf. She is a practicing psychotherapist, seeing individuals and groups in the New York City area. I asked her to be on today's show because of the growing interest in and discussions of the problems of the American economy as they particularly impact men. Sometimes this conversation talks about toxic masculinity. Sometimes it talks about men in crisis. But almost everywhere you turn, something around that topic is in the air. And while we have spoken to Tess about it before, our conditions, particularly our economic and political conditions, are so disturbing and so severe these days that it's worth another visit. So let me begin by asking you, Tess, is it your sense as a practicing psychotherapist that men in the United States are particularly upset emotionally these days?
5: Thank you for having me. And yes, it is. I think that men are in terrible shape and have also been preyed upon by our late stage capitalist kind of vulture system. I feel that younger men and men stretching into old age, middle age to old age, have expressed greater rates of loneliness, senses of alienation from other people, close friendships, friend groups, and devastating amount of them describe no one to whom to, you know, confide, in whom to confide, to report levels of distress, as well as I think a patriarchal instruction that men repress their emotions, accepting anger and maybe the need for power that requires what I think I've mentioned before on shows, but I always remember this, that bell hooks calls psychological dismemberment. It's a form of like cutting psychological flesh, to cut yourself off from feelings you have, to not be able to say you feel sad, you feel lonely, you feel wanting, you feel insecure. One has to, you know, men are asked non-verbally, but very powerfully in this implicit manner, to shut down all of these vulnerable feelings from expression. And it causes self-alienation, a loneliness from one's own truth that can create violent disturbances of many stripes.
4: I wonder whether, in your judgment, given what you just said, that a very old syndrome is replaying itself, and namely, men who can't understand or access the difficulties they face in the world today take it out. You know, it's the proverbial disturbed fellow who comes home from the job and then either kicks the dog or punches the wife or abuses the children, not because he hates any of them, but because there's too much and he has no other way, and out it comes. So that the so-called toxic masculinity is itself a reflection of what you just said. Is that kind of rehashing of an old syndrome at work here?
5: Yes, it is. It's true. People are like cups, and if you put too much in, it starts slopping over the edge, splattering, leaking. All of us are like this as people. Feelings are all contagious. I always say that it's not just misery that loves company. It's all sorts of feelings, from the darker feelings to the lighter feelings, more joyous, more painful. Feelings have contagion. We feel each other's feelings. And for one to repress one's truth over and again, which I think particularly men are required to do with, again, emotions except for anger. Somehow anger has been permitted by patriarchy. So it is seen as powerful and is thereby permitted. But many of these other feelings, again, like I talked about, loneliness, vulnerability, insecurity, the desire to be reassured, self-consciousness, these are repressed in men because they fear shame. They fear being shamed. I think in a really pronounced way by other men. I think a lot of men fear shame from other men, but they also fear shame from women. Women also participate in patriarchy, of course. But I think when we start cutting off our awareness of and expression of feelings, the more we do it, the less we know ourselves. And the more that cup that the self is has got to hold of that truth that we're hiding. Eventually it builds up, again, starts to leak, and that can look desperate, violent, you know, and all of these things. It's not an excuse, and that's very important, I think, to recall. But it is a reason. You know, I've heard men talk about gang warfare and literally say they were crying bullets once they looked back, that the bullets were some form of tears. Now, that does not absolve them. You can't go shooting people or killing people. That's devastating. You could take or maim innocent lives. And there's truth in it. There's truth in that the mass shooters and the violent men are weeping through violence.
4: I wonder how you view Donald Trump and Pete Hegseth, who seem to me, and I'd love your opinion, to be almost enacting much of what you say, a denigration of women, the kind of intense self-promotion that usually, at least in my experience, reflects a person very unsure about themselves, needing constantly to perform a kind of theater for themselves that they are the tough guy, they are the this. How do you react to the persona that is at least projected to the rest of us of these two characters?
5: With a sort of toxic cocktail of horror, disgust, and fatigue, I think it's pretty widespread in terms of responsive experience, because the performativity is noxious. The low-hanging quality is depressive to the spirit. I do think it's important to resist the depression to the spirit, because that's part of the design of fascism. But I would say Hegseth, Trump, these are a sort of failed reality show cast. And many reality shows, not all, are there to capture the lowest element of humanity. I think a sort of Fox News profile, we want to cater to the most grimy, savage elements of humanity. And that requires catering to every kind of stereotype, grabbing for every piece of xenophobia you can, of course, inclusive of misogyny in no small part. Also racism, classism, homo and transphobia, so many ableism, so many ways of discriminating are grabbed at eagerly, desperately, and destructively. And yes, they are also, Trump and Hegseth perhaps in particular, although there are many other sort of goons to select from, do sit there desperately trying to convince themselves and other people that they're great, strong men through the cheapest, most transparent, I think to me and a fair amount of other people, ways out of apparent devastating insecurity that's come from years of swallowing their truths and buying into a system that requires it.
4: Tell me, do you believe American men and the ones that you see in your practice, are they handling their upset in any creative ways that you can point to? Are they even aware of it? Or is all of what you've just said a kind of blind acting out?
5: Well, there's certainly blind acting out that's pedestalized in this administration or this, administration or whatever I should call them. That is a lot of blind acting out, I think, and calculated acting out as well. So it gets to be a kind of muddled circumstance. I think a lot of American men know that they are sad and depressed. I think a lot of American men don't as well. There's a lot of hiding the depression behind the xenophobic expressions that we're talking about. Again, this is not an excuse for racism, sexism, xenophobia of all the stripes. This is not an excuse. It is, however, a projection. It's a projection of self-hatred. It's always been hate the foreigner when you have self-hatred. Hate the black, the brown, the woman, and so on is a projection of self-hatred. You don't need to do that otherwise. You don't need to go around making up unflattering things about whole swaths of people you couldn't possibly know if you feel okay about yourself. And so that's fed through the internet, through radicalizing particularly young men, that I think has been a project of the far right for many years now and has yielded some really poisoned fruit that we have to worry about as a society. I also think there are more and more men who are aware that they want access to more of an emotional expression. They want access to be open with their desires to parent, to father, to be brotherly with friends, to be caring, to be a whole person, to stop the psychological self-mutilation that constantly repressing feelings other than anger is. I think there are men who are also becoming increasingly interested in calling themselves and each other out, in standing up for oppressed groups, and in refusing to connect to one another through hurting others, which is a terribly popular trend with particularly cis-hetero men.
4: How do you help? I mean, I know this is intruding perhaps on your practice, but I know my audience is interested. How are you helping those men who are self-aware or getting close to becoming self-aware? What do you do as a therapist to encourage, to help? And part of what's in my mind is I would love that our audience gets literally something suggestive to them about how to follow up on the very analysis you offer by taking steps to make the situation better.
5: I really am very, very interested in feelings, people's feelings, my feelings, the human emotional experience. I mean, it's lucky I would have really chosen the wrong career if not. But that's the whole shtick in therapy, is trying to understand your history. We understand politically that the people who don't know their history are doomed to this repetition. It's in myriad quotes. But it's also true on an individual level. We have to know our history. That means having some ideas about what your childhood experience, your adolescent experience, your earlier younger and older adult experiences were like. Being curious about the experiences, and not just what happened, but how you felt. And I think for me, I'm very curious. I ask a lot about feelings. I explain the vital importance of naming the feeling, how much we can root to the ground, connect to ourselves, and ultimately from that, develop closer relationships with other people through knowing our emotional truth and experience. So saying that you had a crummy day is fine. We all speak like that, but it's nowhere near as grounding in a quiet but profound way, first to the self and then as a way to connect.
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0: From Pacifica Radio in San Francisco, this is Flashpoints. I'm Dennis Bernstein. Today on the show, the genocidal slaughter in illegally occupied Palestine continues apace. We'll have our weekly segment, Pink Notes, our collaboration with Code Pink, and we'll feature a special report on Dr. Hussein Abu Safia, Palestinian doctor currently near death and facing a continual program of Israeli torture and starvation and worse. And we'll feature our weekly news report from the Electronic Intifada with Nora Barrows-Friedman. All this and more coming up straight ahead on Flashpoints. Stay tuned. And you're listening to Flashpoints on Pacifica Radio. My name is Dennis Bernstein. This is your daily investigative news magazine. You're coming to you over Pacifica Radio, founded in 1949 by folks who understood how important it is to have a free speech, no holds barred, truth to power network. And we are proud to be a part of that. We continue our drumbeat coverage of the genocide, the continuing genocide in Gaza. There is no end to the violence. We're going to focus today on Dr. Hussein Abu Safia. This is a Palestinian doctor. You may have heard about him, currently near death, being held by the Israelis, being tortured in a special prison. He is really degrading quickly, and there is a global watch. And we are, of course, doing our regular Thursday segment where we join forces with Code Pink. Code Pink and Flashpoints has decided that this story of the doctor is crucial, and we have to keep a spotlight on it. Joining us is Cynthia Papermaster of Code Pink, and also joining us is Dr. Feroz Sidwan. He has worked in the occupied Gaza Strip, in the hospital, in the midst of the ongoing genocide, and is quite familiar with the situation with Dr. Safia. Welcome, Cynthia, and welcome, Dr. Feroz Sidwa. We're happy to have you with us. We're not happy to be talking about a situation that continues to get worse. Could you please remind us about what's happening with Dr. Safia, what his condition is, how he's being treated, and then we're going to talk more about the kinds of things people might want to do to stand up against that.
1: Do you want me to jump in now, or Dennis?
0: Let's bring in the doctor first.
1: Okay.
0: Hello?
1: Sorry.
2: No, I'm here. Yeah. Hey, no. However you guys want to do it.
0: Welcome. And we're going to have Code Pink. We'll have Code Pink and Cynthia come back to talk, to ask questions, and also to talk about actions that Code Pink is taking to try and organize against this ongoing attempt murdering this doctor. Could you, Dr. Sitwa, would you talk a little bit about what it's like to work there and what we know so far of the current situation in terms of the doctor?
2: Yeah, so I've never actually met Dr. Hussein, but he was the director of Kamal Adwan Hospital in the northeastern part of the Gaza Strip. In December of 2024, after the Israelis had already laid siege to the hospital for 3 months, he surrendered himself to the Israelis in an attempt to stop them from invading and destroying the hospital, which they ended up doing anyway. And he's been imprisoned ever since then. At first, he was actually just disappeared. Nobody even knew where he was. They wouldn't tell his family where he was. In fact, they initially even denied kidnapping him, even though there was video of him getting into an Israeli armored personnel carrier. But recently, and I don't know exactly when, maybe Cynthia does, but recently he's been transferred to the Rakafet section, and I'm sure I'm saying that wrong, but the Rakafet section of the Nitzan prison, which is in Ramla, in Israel itself. And this prison was actually shut down in the 1980s. It's an entirely underground facility. The prisoners there are given no sunlight, It's very hidden from anyone like the Red Cross or anything like that. They have very infrequent contact with their lawyers. And this prison was originally built to handle organized crime people in Israeli society itself, but it was shut down in the 1980s because of the notorious human rights abuses that you can imagine an underground, no windows, hidden from everybody prison is meant to facilitate. But Ben-Gavir, Itamar Ben-Gavir, Israel's national security minister and the head of its prison service, he reopened it, and he's been really quite open about why. Regular beatings, starvation. He said that when Palestinians used to get out of Israeli prisons, they were too fat, which if anybody knows the statute, how Palestinians used to get out of Israeli prisons, that's pretty crazy. But he says they were too fat. Now they don't get enough. Now deliberately, they don't get enough to eat. They toileting is incredibly limited to, I think, 1 minute or two every week, literally. And the torture, the beatings, the starvation, the lack of hygiene, the lack of adequate access to even drinking water is just, it's absolutely shocking. And all of this is culminating in Hussein Abu Safia looking like he's aged about 20 years in the past year and a half. And he seems to be on the verge of death, actually. The last time his lawyer saw him, he said he couldn't even recognize him. He had been beaten so badly, his face was bruised so badly. He's lost a huge amount of his weight. All of his hair has turned gray. He looks emaciated. He could barely breathe. He appeared to lose consciousness regularly during the court hearing, which was done on a camera. He's not allowed to leave that area, that part of the prison. And it appears that his life is in imminent danger. And just to be clear, this is not at all limited to Dr. Hussein. There are still many hundreds of Palestinians who have been taken out of Gaza, who are still in these Israeli torture camps, which is what they are. That's how B'Tselem describes Israel's prison system today. It describes it as a network of torture camps. And they are all being treated this way. Just to give, I don't want to belabor the point, but just to illustrate it, just a shocking example. There is a 17-year-old boy, I believe his name is Wissan Ahmad, but I might have the exact name wrong. I apologize if I do. But this 17-year-old boy was recently, even according to Israel's own autopsy, the Israeli Prison Service's own autopsy, he was starved to death in an Israeli prison. In an Israeli prison. That's the kind of thing that you think about North Korea or maybe the Nazis doing. I mean, it's starving someone to death while they're incarcerated. It's just completely crazy. Nevertheless, a judge just ruled, I think, 3 days.

0: Yes, I want to express my gratitude first to Dr. Sidhwa. I wish that there were more doctors like you whose consciences direct them to speak out. And you've been speaking out for quite a long time. I reread your October 2024 opinion piece in the New York Times earlier, and where you have interviewed many other doctors who volunteered in Gaza, and all saying the same thing, that they witnessed children being brought to the hospitals, having been shot in the head, in the chest, etc. And it's absolutely shocking. And I'm grateful to you, very grateful to you, for your work there, your volunteer work there, and now what you're doing to help Dr. Safiya be released. And Code Pink also has a very active campaign to help release Dr. Safiya. We have a petition up on our website at codepink.org/AMA delegates. And our tactic is to urge the American Medical Association, along with the U.S. Palestinian Community Network and Healthcare Workers for Palestine, urge people to write to them and ask them to call for Dr. Safiya's release. We're trying to get 5,000 signatures. We have very close to that, over 4,000 signatures. So I urge people to go to codepink.org, sign that petition, and see if we can get the American Medical Association to speak out for their colleague in Gaza. And one more thing I will add is that with this new law in Israel of hanging prisoners, and we think that Dr. Safiya's name is pretty high up on that list of prisoners who are going to be hanged. And he himself has said that he is very near death. And so this is really urgent right now. Thank you. Thank you so much, Dr. Sidhwa. Appreciate very much what you're doing.
1: And Dr. Sidhwa, as the Israelis, they're declared purpose, and they want to kill people. They want to undermine the medical system, or they wouldn't treat a doctor such as they are, given the incredible need. How would you describe the situation on the ground in Gaza in terms of medical care and what's happening at the hospitals? Wouldn't you think that instead of trying to kill a doc, they would want to support the doctor so he can help treat some of the various victims of this ongoing genocide? Over 1,000 days, sir, of this killing field?
2: Yeah, certainly. Let me just return Cynthia's kind words really quickly. You know, what Code Pink is trying to do by organizing people, that is the critical need that people need to understand, whether it's Code Pink or there's any number of citizens groups that are trying to do this kind of work to organize and to impose the will of the people of the United States on the political leadership of the United States. There's no shortage of information. You know, what we're talking about here, I'm sure some people are shocked by the details, but our leaders, the people who make these decisions, they know exactly what the Israelis are doing with our weapons and our money. They're not confused about that at all. I know because they've told me so. There is no confusion on their part. They've just decided that it's politically worthwhile. So we have to change the political calculus, and that requires an organized and I don't say militant meaning violent, but militant and dedicated population to stand up and refuse, and to say that, you know, our leaders really have no right to use our money and our federal government to murder children and to torture doctors to death. That's just absolutely outrageous. So thank you to Cynthia for the work you're doing as well. But yeah, you know, Dennis, what you said about the Israelis just wanting to kill people, I know people listening will feel, some people will feel that that is an overly harsh way of describing it. But it's I do happen to follow the Israeli press very closely. And it's certainly not every Israeli. Like, I was in Israel. I tried to go to Gaza in November of last year. I was blocked. The Israelis blocked me from going. But so I went into Israel instead, which kind of makes perfectly obvious that I wasn't a security threat. But the but I spent about 10 days in Israel. I went, met, you know, I lived in Israel for about a year after college, so I know a lot of people there. I met some professors that I know.

0: some students at Tel Aviv University and at Ben Gurion University. So I've spent time there. I know plenty of incredibly decent Israelis who are doing everything in their power, including sometimes getting shot, to help the Palestinians. But the vast and they're the first to tell you that the vast majority of Israeli society has gone homicidal and crazy. It's hardly like it just happened after October 7th. It's a problem that's been building up, you could say forever, but certainly since the 1970s when the educational system was changed and a lot of other things happened. But regardless of how this happened, it certainly has happened. And if anybody gets a chance, there's a probably the leading Holocaust and genocide scholar who's still alive right now, is a gentleman at Brown University named Omer Bartov. He just wrote a book called Israel, What Went Wrong. And I have to confess, I haven't gotten a chance to read it yet. It's on my bookshelf, but I haven't, you know, just had other stuff to do. But in interviews that he's given, he has spoken very clearly about how he feels that Zionism, the founding ideology of the state of Israel, you could call it Israeli nationalism or Jewish nationalism, whatever you want to say, that Zionism has really just become an ethno-supremacist violent ideology. Not that distinguishable from Nazism or from white nationalism of South Africa, or he might have added the white nationalism of the American South and things like that. And I think he's right, but he always goes on to point out, and I think he's correct about this as well, he always goes on to point out that the reason this could happen is because the costs of this, you know, Israel is a very small place. It's not that big. The reason it's able to militarily dominate the entire Middle East the way it does is because it's not Israel doing it. It's the United States doing it and just using Israel to do it. It's, you know, we might pretend that Israel has its own army, but it doesn't. It's the United States military. It's the United States' military industrial complex. It's U.S. weapons. It's U.S. Financial and diplomatic support at the U.N. It's the U.S. making sure that the Europeans never do anything to cut off trade with Israel, et cetera, et cetera, et cetera. Every bit of Israeli power flows from its relationship with the United States. And there is no reason that we as Americans have to accept that. In other words, the problem is us. And that's in some ways a good thing because it means we can change that problem. Again, we just that means we all have to get together with Cynthia and people like her and organize and actually figure out a way to impose our will, like I said, on the people who actually make decisions in this country. But yes, you would think that not only the Israelis, but also the Americans would, at least if their rhetoric about human rights is to be believed, would want to make sure that Hussein Abu Safia can be taking care of children in a neonatal ICU in Gaza instead of being tortured to death in an underground hellhole. But unfortunately, the rhetoric about human rights is just rhetoric. In reality, the United States is an imperial empire. Americans don't want it to be, but it is. And we have a lot of work to do to change that fact, not just in Israel, but really across the world.
1: And I can definitely tell you, we experienced the craziness. We've been covering this story for many years, and I'm somebody who's gotten calls from rabbinical students in East Jerusalem saying that Hitler killed the wrong Jews, and luckily I'm old because I'm going to die soon, and all kinds of extraordinary things that sort of push this beyond the edge of politics, too. One has to think about fascism and the willingness to kill innocents in the way that they're doing now. And you're right, of course, it's U.S. weaponry, and it's the leadership of the Congress signed on, taking huge sums of money that are also controlled. Cynthia, you want to talk a little bit more about what Code Pink is doing, and maybe you have more questions for the doctor?
2: I'm so glad that you brought up how the military is sort of driving this, the U.S. military industrial complex, or what we like to call the war economy in Code Pink, is really responsible, I think, for this genocide. And I also want to share with you that we know that The majority of people in the United States do not want to spend our money on arming Israel. I'm also part of a group called Taxpayers Against Genocide. Perhaps you've heard of it. We're trying to get our own government to stop funding weapons with our tax money. And we are in the majority, actually. This is not a minority opinion in the United States. Most people, especially Democrats, do not want any more votes for weapons for Israel. And we have some campaigns going on right now that are going to do everything we can to reject the $1.5 trillion war budget that Pete Hegseth is asking Congress for, that Donald Trump is asking Congress for. We cannot let that happen. So all of these things are connected. And it is our responsibility as people who are funding the genocide to stop that funding. We have to do that. So thank you for the opportunity to tell you I'm not optimistic. It's not that I'm optimistic, but I'm in constant action to get our government to listen to the people of the United States and the people of the world, millions of people in the world who are all suffering, watching this genocide, for the people of Palestine to have liberation and decide their own fates. And they're living under such terrible conditions. It's unbearable for all of us to watch this going on, and we have to stop it. Thank you.
1: Absolutely. And if people want to get in touch with Code Pink, they want to be a part of the movement that you're with, if they want to know more about what you're up to, Cynthia, what are you suggesting people do?
2: Yeah, our website is codepink.org, and you will see an events calendar there where people can participate in the rallies and the teach-ins and the webinars and the trainings and all of the various events, including in the Bay Area. You also see all of our campaigns there, our Palestine campaign, our campaign to lift sanctions on over 30 countries around the world, our campaign to help Cuba, who's being threatened by the United States. Many, many campaigns there. Our China is not our enemy campaign. We have thousands of people around the country who are members of Code Pink, and we are all working really hard to move to a peace economy and stop this war economy that we have. Thank you.
1: And let me bring you back before we let you go, Dr. Sidwal. I'm curious, is there a dialogue? Are you part of a dialogue happening in terms of within the medical profession here in the United States, or with the kind of knowledge that we now have about the suffering and the torture and every aspect of human rights violation? Is this a dialogue among your colleagues? You're at the San Joaquin General Hospital here in California. Are people concerned, or are medical people concerned that that this is a killing machine, a torture chamber, and massive violence and violations of human rights?
0: You know, when I first went to Gaza, I've been there twice, and like I said, I was blocked from going once, but the first time I went was March and April of 2024. I actually initially kept it very quiet because I didn't want to cause political problems at work. You know, I didn't want that to be an issue. I think eventually it got out and people learned. And you know, actually the whole hospital spontaneously organized an equipment drive, because back then you could actually take stuff in because we went through the Rafah crossing. The hospital and friends and family and others donated far more stuff than I could actually take to Gaza. I think I took about 1,200 pounds of stuff, and I still had another maybe twice as much as that still at home that I couldn't even manage to take. So regular healthcare workers are appalled, and those who pay attention to at all are just appalled by this. You know, at this point, there's probably at least 300 American healthcare workers who've gone and volunteered in Gaza. Most of us are not terribly vocal about it because they, you know, again, concern for political problems and losing your job and things like that. But organized medicine is a different thing. That's, you know, the AMA and other groups like it, they like to say nice words about all the good things that medicine is supposed to do. But in reality, these organizations are largely focused on making sure the doctors get paid as much as possible. Nevertheless, there are some people in these organizations that actually take the social and moral imperatives of medicine seriously. And so just recently, maybe about maybe 2 or 3 weeks ago, a resolution that was submitted to the AMA by its membership actually went to its to the AMA's policies committee. I'm not getting these words right, but it's something like the policies committee for discussion. And now I'm not a part of the AMA, but somebody sent me the transcript afterwards. And you wouldn't believe the level of discussion. It was just unbelievable level of ignorance and stupidity that decided the actual wording of this resolution. I don't want to go into the details just because it's so embarrassing for my profession. But the I could not believe the things that were being said out loud in this room and that are recorded on paper as having been said. It's just outrageous. So there's a general level of ignorance. There's a general level of not wanting to know. And aside from that, you know, under the Biden administration, these organizations had no excuse. But under the Trump administration, the Trump administration is threatening their 501c3 status. It's threatening all sorts of ridiculous lawsuits related to nonsensical claims of anti-Semitism and all this other nonsense. So, you know, this is what happens when you have a certain degree of freedom that is granted by having a Democratic president, but you don't take advantage of it. You know, like the Biden administration, as terrible as it was on this issue, and it really was terrible. It's funded the genocide from the day one, and in fact encouraged it in many ways, despite what Blinken and Austin McGurk go around saying now. Despite that, they absolutely did, but they weren't about to go challenge the AMA and say it can't be a nonprofit organization anymore. It has to. They weren't going to do that. The Trump administration will. And the fact that we didn't, that these organizations were not willing to push when they had that freedom, it just means that it was inevitable that they were going to lose that freedom. And that's what they did. And now that's their excuse for not acting. So that's the situation that we're in right now. Unfortunately, the AMA, much like the American government, is not terribly responsive to the wants and calls of its members. But that just means that these, just like our society generally, medicine suffers from, or medical organizations suffer from, a lack of democratic control. You know, if the United States was a functioning democracy, none of this would be happening. Like Cynthia just mentioned, this is not a minority. It is not a minority position that the United States government should not fund the murder of children. That's a vast, vast majority position in the United States, probably approaching zero people who would argue with it. You know, a very, very few. They might happen to be in the Senate, but whatever. That's just the situation. Americans are not lunatics. We don't want our money being spent on killing children. That's just outrageous, you know? So that's the situation. And that's why, you know, at its core, the problem is not what Israel is doing to the Palestinians. The core problem is that we do not live in a democratic country. And we need to change that fact. And it's, you know, medicine is, organized medicine reflects that quite a lot, unfortunately.
1: Dr. Sidwar, are people dying now just because they can't get medical care or they can't get the medicines that they need? Are people simply dying because of lack of care and aid? And it does appear it's more aggressive than they just happen to be dying, that this is a part of the program. Shoot them, hurt them any way you can, and then don't treat them.
0: Yeah, it's very difficult to summarize in just a few moments what has actually been done to the Gaza Strip, both since October 7th of 2023 and since 2007 and since 2000 and since 1993, since every landmark that has happened in the Gaza Strip, things have gotten worse and worse and worse and worse and worse and worse. And when I say things, it's like, what does that mean? Well, the situation in Gaza, you know, since about 1955, the first time I've seen an American described Gaza as a concentration camp is in 1955. And just to be, so people remember, it wasn't even under Israeli control then. It was under Egyptian control. In 1955, an American military man who was working for the UN, ELM Burns, he went to Gaza. And he, when he came back, he wrote, I think it was in his memoir, he wrote that Gaza was something like a huge concentration camp on the sand. If you fast forward to 1967, just a few weeks actually after Israel took the strip over in the 1967 June War, Al Gore's father, who was also a senator, Albert Gore Sr., he went to Gaza, and when he came back, he testified in the Senate. He said, Gaza is just a huge concentration camp. He was trying to explain that it's, you know, totally unstable for Israel to keep people in this place. If you fast forward to, I believe it's 2001 or 2002, Baruch Kimmerling, who was an Israeli sociologist, he was the George Weiss Professor of Sociology at the Hebrew University of Jerusalem. He's passed away since then. He wrote in a book called Politicide that Gaza is the largest concentration camp ever to exist. If you fast forward another 2 years or so, maybe to 2003 or four, in discussions in the U.S. Embassy that were leaked through WikiLeaks, an Israeli general named Giora Eiland, he tells the American ambassadorial team in Israel that Gaza is just a huge concentration camp.
1: We're going to leave it right there for now. Dr. Sidwell, we thank you for the time and the energy and the important information you're sharing with us. Cynthia Papermaster, Code Pink, we thank you as well. You are listening to Flashpoints on Pacifica Radio. We're going to now play for you as much as we can of the brand-new Antifada newscast from the Electronic Antifada with Nora Bowers-Friedman.
3: This is the Electronic Antifada newscast. I'm Nora Barrows-Friedman, Associate Editor at the Electronic Intifada. It's day 1007 of Israel's genocide in Gaza. Here's a brief summary of some of the latest developments this week in Palestine and Lebanon. In Gaza, Israel has hunted, targeted, and killed children playing, children collecting water, children in the streets, and children and their families in displacement tent shelters, as well as an aid worker and an elderly man who organized screenings of World Cup games. At least 9 Palestinians were killed in Israeli attacks in Gaza City and Khan Yunus on Wednesday. Israeli soldiers shot and killed a 6-year-old child. According to local reports, the child, Abdurrahman Rafiq Badwan, was playing on the rubble of his family's destroyed home in the Zaytun neighborhood of Gaza City, and was shot by Israeli army gunfire. Journalist Nahed Hajjaj filmed Abdurrahman's father mourning over him in the hospital, grieving and kissing his small face. An Israeli strike on a car in the western part of Gaza City killed another person, Khalil Jamal Manna, and wounded at least 2 others. Reporter Ibrahim Said recorded footage of the aftermath of the drone strike as crowds of people tried to rescue the wounded. A woman he talks to says that she witnessed shrapnel raining down on people in the street, including a 9-year-old girl who was covered in shattered glass. She says, quote, "For 8 months, no one has batted an eye," referring to Israel's ongoing and unabated slaughter of Palestinians under the guise of a fraudulent ceasefire. Also on Wednesday, 4 Palestinians, including a 10-year-old child, were killed by an Israeli attack on tents sheltering displaced families in the Saada camp south of Khan Yunus, according to the Wafa news agency. Israeli forces fired on an aid worker in southern Gaza, according to the Anadolu news agency. A medical source told Anadolu that Ahmed Nasser Islim was shot in the head while waiting for his truck to be loaded with humanitarian aid. In the port area of Gaza City, Israeli gunboats shot and injured a woman, according to the civil defense. Israeli artillery also shelled eastern and southern areas of the Burej refugee camp in central Gaza, and Israeli military vehicles opened fire toward displacement shelters in the Mawasi area north of Rafah, Anadolu reported. An 8-year-old child, Fadi Alderi, died Wednesday of wounds he sustained from an Israeli drone strike on a civilian vehicle in Gaza City the day before. According to medical sources at Al-Shifa Hospital, Israel targeted the car on Tuesday evening and killed three Palestinians, including Fadi's 10-year-old brother, Hamza. Also killed in the attack on the car was Mohammed Fawaz Al-Wahidi, the director of public relations for the Egyptian Committee in Gaza, who helped organize public screenings of World Cup matches for displaced families. Israel killed him about an hour before the Egypt-Argentina game. Middle East Eye reported that Wahidi also served as the director of the Office of Mukhtars and Community Elders at the committee's Gaza City headquarters. He had been attending a neighborhood reconciliation meeting just before the strike hit the vehicle he was in near the governorate building, according to a spokesperson for the Egyptian Relief Committee. The spokesperson described him as a respected social figure in community reconciliation, known for his tireless efforts to resolve disputes and serve his people. At least three other Palestinians were killed in attacks on Tuesday in Khan Yunis, where sources at the Nasser Medical Complex said one person was killed and nine others were wounded after Israeli forces opened fire on the Mawasi displacement area, and another person was killed and three others were wounded in an Israeli drone strike in central Khan Yunis. A separate Israeli drone strike killed a Palestinian man, Mohammed Abu Taima, and wounded five others, including four children, in an attack east of Mawasi, according to the Anadolu news agency. Israeli forces shot and wounded at least five Palestinians in a drone strike northwest of Rafah. Earlier in the day, a Palestinian man, Imran Yunus Abu Jarad, was killed and several people were injured when an Israeli drone struck a tent sheltering displaced people near the port of Gaza City. Israeli naval forces detained seven fishers after intercepting their boats off the central Gaza coast on Tuesday, according to the Union of Fishermen's Committees. On Monday, July 6th, at least five Palestinians were killed and more than two dozen were injured in Israeli strikes across Gaza. Two people were killed in an Israeli attack on a displacement tent shelter in the Mawasi area of Khan Yunis, and two cars were targeted and bombed by Israeli forces in separate strikes nearby. Three fishers were injured when an Israeli drone dropped grenades on their boat off the northern coast, and Israel bombed a home in the Tal al-Hawa neighborhood of Gaza City, killing a man and his wife and injuring six others. Al Jazeera and local news sources reported that Israeli forces bombed a group of Palestinians at a water desalination station in eastern Gaza City on Sunday, killing two people, Ahmed Yahya al-Batch and Jawhar al-Balawi. Israel killed at least two Palestinians on Saturday, according to local reports. Dropsite News said that Hudayfa Hussein al-Hawajri was killed and four others were wounded in an Israeli strike on a gathering of people west of the Jabalia camp in northern Gaza. And a man, Mohammed Najib Ashour, was killed and others were wounded in an earlier drone strike on a group of people southeast of Gaza City. Volunteer paramedic and reporter Mohammed Abu Lwai filmed paramedics attending to a seriously wounded man in the back of an ambulance, helping the man say his last prayers. Abu Lwai then turns the camera around and says, quote, "This is the daily scene in the Gaza Strip. Every day, bombings and massacres. I swear to God, we're exhausted, people. We're exhausted. The world, humanity, do something. We're exhausted." Gaza's civil defense reported on Friday, July 3rd, that an Israeli quadcopter drone targeted two children who were filling jugs of water in Gaza City, killing one child and wounding the other. A 27-year-old man, Uday Hussein Aluh, was killed in an Israeli drone strike east of Deir al-Balah in central Gaza, also on Friday. The United Nations warned this week that Palestinian families are continuing to be displaced in areas along the so-called Yellow Line in Gaza, as Israeli troop advancement is steadily shrinking the area that families can still stay in. The UN said that just this week, at least 9 families were displaced from a site in southern Gaza, with some saying they fled advancing tanks. Shooting and injuries were also reported nearby. During nearly 3 years of genocide and the seizure and occupation of more than 60% of Gaza's landscape, Israel has turned Gaza into a death camp, denser than Srebrenica, according to Euromed Human Rights Monitor. Geographically and demographically, the rights group warns, quote, Gaza is now limited to an area about 15% smaller than Srebrenica, but with a population over 50 times larger and a density roughly 60 times higher, all amidst rubble, waste, and a severe lack of basic living conditions. Israel is legitimizing and enforcing a systematic pattern of geographic siege on Gaza, extending beyond a comprehensive blockade to include forcible internal confinement, Euromed adds. They say this traps Palestinians within a small, devastated area under conditions more severe and crowded than those in the Srebrenica enclave before its fall in 1995, when genocide occurred. The Srebrenica genocide serves as a clear historical warning about the deadly impact of besieging civilians and depriving them of protection and essentials for life, particularly when these actions are part of systematic behavior that is a core component of ongoing genocide, as seen in Gaza. Euromed says that on the eve of Srebrenica's fall in 1995, nearly 40,000 people were besieged within roughly 150 square kilometers. Meanwhile, the remaining habitable area of Gaza has shrunk to just about 128 square kilometers, with far more people trapped and besieged inside. Recent news about the Israeli government's plans to lure Palestinians into concentration camps in the southern ruins of Rafah, Euromed says, are systematic and dehumanizing coercive measures, quote, deliberately designed to force residents into a stark choice, either face physical extermination or be forced out of their homeland. This is not a voluntary decision, but a compulsory condition for survival, highlighting the Gaza Strip situation as a well-documented example of mass deportation and forcible transfer in modern legal history. All states must implement prompt and effective punitive actions against Israel instead of merely issuing condemnation statements or broad calls, Euromed states. They add, quote, this includes applying diplomatic, economic, and military sanctions, suspending any agreements, privileges, or cooperation that enable ongoing crimes or provide political cover, enforcing a comprehensive embargo on the supply, transfer, purchase, or import of weapons, munitions, equipment, and military and security technology, freezing the assets of involved Israeli officials, and imposing travel bans on them. Maintaining normal relations with a state that commits genocide and forced displacement, or providing it with weapons, political, and economic support, can be seen as contributing to the ongoing unlawful situation. This may also violate states' obligations to prevent and stop the crime and to avoid aiding or assisting in its commission. Dr. Hussam Abu Safiya's condition inside an Israeli torture prison is worsening, according to his lawyers. The pediatrician and director of the Kamal Adwan Hospital in Beit Lahia was abducted by Israeli soldiers in December 2024 and has remained in Israeli administrative detention ever since, without charge or trial, and recently in solitary confinement. He has endured physical and psychological torture and abuse ever since his abduction and detention. Dr. Abu Safiya's attorney, Nasser Oda, along with Physicians for Human Rights Israel, PHRI, said on July 4th that Dr. Abu Safiya was brought to a meeting with Oda on July 2nd. He was shackled by his hands and feet and accompanied by masked prison guards. He displayed fresh, severe injuries to his head, around his eyes, and on his ears and neck, to the extent that his lawyer initially struggled to recognize him, PHRI stated. During the visit, Dr. Abu Safiya experienced difficulty breathing and speaking continuously. He appeared extremely weak, struggled to sit upright without falling, and on several occasions seemed on the verge of losing consciousness. His attorney noted that he appeared frightened, exhibited severe psychological distress, and was reluctant to speak freely due to fear of being targeted. Based on these observations, Oda concluded that Dr. Abu Safiya's life is in immediate danger. Dr. Abu Safiya reported to his attorney that shortly after his Supreme Court appeal hearing, which took place last month, while he was held in solitary confinement at Ganot Prison, four or five prison guards entered his cell and assaulted him with a hammer and batons, inflicting injuries across his body. He further said that since his transfer to the Rakafet facility on June 24th, he's been subjected to daily beatings, resulting in several instances of loss of consciousness, but without receiving appropriate medical treatment. He expressed grave fear for his life, stating, quote, "This is the last time you will see me. They brought me here to kill me. I don't see myself surviving. This is the end." Nasser Oda and PHRI appealed to Israel's attorney general, demanding his transfer, an independent medical examination, and an urgent judicial visit. Israel's high court had earlier ruled that the state must submit its response to a petition filed by PHRI seeking the release of Abu Safiya and 13 other Palestinian doctors from Gaza who are being held in administrative detention. On Wednesday, July 8th, PHRI said that in response, the state claims that Dr. Abu Safiya has been examined by medical personnel several times since being transferred to the underground Rakafet detention facility. However, PHRI says the state does not explain why those examinations were necessary, what their findings were, or how they are consistent with its claim that his life is not in danger. The response also does not address the serious allegations detailed in the sworn affidavit of Dr. Abu Safiya's lawyer, including severe injuries, repeated loss of consciousness, and a serious concern for his life. At the same time, the state asked the court to dismiss, without a hearing, the petition by Physicians for Human Rights Israel seeking the release of the doctors from Gaza who are being held in Israel without charge. Furthermore, Euromed Human Rights Monitor said this week that it received credible reports that Dr. Marwan Al-Hams is enduring repeated torture and abuse at an Israeli interrogation center. His health is also deteriorating significantly, and he had a severe heart attack, prompting serious concerns for his life. On July 21, 2025, Al-Hams was kidnapped in the Mawasi area of Rafah by an armed group dressed in civilian clothes. They opened fire, wounding him in the leg, and caused the death of photojournalist Tamer Al-Zanin. Two others were injured, one a journalist and the other a Ministry of Health employee. It was later revealed that Al-Hams was held at an Israeli interrogation center, Euromed says. The manner in which Al-Hams was abducted, followed by his continued detention in an Israeli interrogation center without a clear legal basis, being declared or basic defense guarantees being provided, including informing him of the reasons for his detention, enabling genuine contact with his lawyer, and subjecting his case to effective judicial review, strips his detention of legal legitimacy and renders it arbitrary, the group explains. Withholding detailed information about his legal status, detention conditions, and health, as well as denying him proper communication with his lawyer and family, increases the risk to his life and safety, especially considering reports of his worsening health and exposure to torture. Both Hossam Abu Safiya and Marwan Al-Hams are subjected to a consistent pattern of targeting Palestinian medical personnel in Gaza. This includes killings, arbitrary arrests, enforced disappearances, torture, ill treatment, and denial of medical care, Euromed stated. Turning to the occupied West Bank, Israeli soldiers blocked a Palestinian family from crossing a checkpoint west of Ramallah on July 5th, leading to the preventable death of a four-month-old baby, Ahmad Marouf Zaid, who had a critical medical condition. A Palestinian ambulance was waiting for the baby on the other side of the checkpoint in order to transfer him to a nearby hospital. Leila Ghanem, the governor of Ramallah and El Bireh, said Israeli soldiers fired tear gas to stop Palestinians trying to pass through the checkpoint at the entrance to the village of Deir Amar, Al Jazeera reported. Ghanem added that what happened to Ahmed, the family's only son, was a stain on the conscience of humanity and part of an Israeli policy that aims to obstruct Palestinians' freedom of movement and access to health care in violation of fundamental rights. That same day, Israeli forces shot dead a 16-year-old boy in the Qalandia refugee camp near Ramallah, according to the Palestinian Ministry of Health. Walid Abu Sneina was on the roof of a house when he was shot in the head by an Israeli sniper. Two other boys, both aged 14, were wounded in the attack on Sunday, both of them shot in the lower limbs. During the same raid into Qalandia, an Israeli border police officer was captured on security video throwing a stun grenade into a car carrying young Palestinians. The footage from Sunday shows an officer approaching the car and shouting at the people inside. After a brief exchange, he reaches for his belt, grabs a stun grenade, and throws it through the open door, which he pushes shut as the driver tries to escape. The officers heard shouting, "Shut your mouth. Who are you talking to like that?" Moments later, the grenade detonates, filling the area with smoke. The two passengers scramble out through the opposite side of the vehicle, and the officer appears to fire his rifle as they duck for cover. The human rights group B'Tselem said that all those who were in the car survived. In the town of Yatta, near Hebron or Al-Khalil, on July 7th, Israeli forces demolished a 200-square-meter home belonging to a family of nine and another house belonging to a family of five, and vandalized and destroyed a water well. Four other homes were demolished by Israeli forces on Tuesday. In the central West Bank, Israeli forces demolished two homes under construction in the village of Shukba, west of Ramallah, after storming the area with military bulldozers, claiming the buildings lacked permits. The Shukba village council head Khalaf Qada told the Anadolu news agency that, quote, "Israeli soldiers fired stun grenades at Palestinians during the demolition to keep them away from the site," and that the demolition was the 25th carried out by Israeli forces in the town since the start of the year. Settler attacks on Palestinians have continued to escalate, with the full backing and encouragement from Israeli lawmakers. In the early morning hours of July 6th, dozens of Israeli settlers attacked the village of el-Kheir. Journalist Jasper Nathaniel documented the attack, saying that at 1 a.m., quote, "maybe 30 settlers, some with machine guns, invaded the village, trying to push the fence back and plant Israeli flags. Throwing chairs, poles, razor wire, army arrived to do absolutely nothing." Settlers carried out another pogrom on the village on July 7th. Nathaniel posted photos and said, quote, "really brutal assault on el-Kheir just now. These two guys, among many others, both punched and kicked me repeatedly, assaulted a 78-year-old activist, threw a small woman to the ground. Second guy had a pistol and somebody showed up with a machine gun after. Army showed up when it was over. Settlers told them to detain me, which they did before leaving without a word. A local elderly woman is being rushed to the hospital. We're afraid they're coming back tonight. They are getting more violent every day and will kill somebody soon without intervention from the United States Embassy." In Lebanon, Israeli attacks have not stopped across the south, with drone strikes, bombings, artillery shellings, and the destruction of entire villages being carried out daily, despite the so-called ceasefire. According to the country's health ministry, more than 4,300 people have been killed and more than 12,200 wounded since Israel escalated its attacks on March 2nd. For more on the situation on the ground in Lebanon, our contributor Rokaya Shamsidine filed this report for the Electronic Intifada on Wednesday evening.
4: This is Rokaya Shamsidine reporting for the Electronic Intifada. Despite the highly publicized U.S. brokered framework agreement signed on June 26, Israel continues its systematic campaign of aggression against sovereign Lebanese territory. Over the last several days, the Israeli military has intensified cross-border attacks, laying bare the hollow reality of U.S.-mediated ceasefires that serve only to shield Israeli war crimes while offering zero protection to the people of Lebanon. In the latest wave of attacks, Israeli drone strikes and artillery shelling heavily targeted several towns across southern Lebanon. On July 6, Israeli forces carried out a drone strike on a civilian vehicle near Nabatiya al-Fawa, killing four people instantly. Among them was Esperanza Gandour, a devoted educator and the principal of Yusuf Shamoun Public School. Esperanza had returned to the area simply to check on repairs to her home, following months of forced displacement. Instead, she was targeted alongside her elderly mother, a domestic worker, and their driver as they traveled back from the residence. Further south, the outskirts of Kantara were subjected to intense artillery shelling, while an Israeli drone dropped ordnance directly into the town of Mansouri in the district of Sur. Furthermore, Israeli military forces carried out controlled demolitions and heavy explosions inside the border towns of Aydarun, Kunin, Huna, and Kfar Tirnit, intentionally destroying residential infrastructure in a transparent attempt to render the border region completely uninhabitable. According to the latest figures from the Lebanese Health Ministry, the cumulative death toll from this phase of Israeli aggression since the 2nd of March has now surged to 4,303, with more than 12,200 others injured. The relentless Israeli attacks are accompanied by non-stop invasive drone flights over South Lebanon and parts of Beirut and its seven suburbs. As the mainstream media echo the Trump administration's empty rhetoric about a security agreement, the reality on the ground remains an ongoing and violent Israeli occupation. Tens of thousands of residents face indefinite forced displacement from vast swaths of southern Lebanon, where the cost of building damage alone has already surpassed $1.3 billion. The Lebanese resistance group Hezbollah maintains that Israeli forces are actively violating the so-called truce in order to enforce a permanent military occupation of South Lebanon, proving once again that Israel has no intention of withdrawing from Lebanese soil and that they will continue to face sustained and unyielding local resistance.
3: That was Rokaya Shamsuddin reporting for the Electronic Intifada from Lebanon on Wednesday. And now, as we always do, we wanted to highlight people expressing joy, determination, and reclamation across Palestine and around the world. In the northern Gaza city of Beit Lahia, close to Israel's so-called yellow line, a group of farmers from the Thamra collective are returning to work their land and provide food to their community. Their project, they say, addresses food insecurity and promotes resilience through sustainable agricultural practices and community-driven efforts. Ahmed Tambura is a farmer with the Thamra Collective and says in a video, quote, "Our grandparents originally planted here. My grandfather and father are farmers. We returned to farming. We are near the yellow line, just 1 kilometer away. We face the danger of stray bullets. We work with our hands. We've worked here on this land for the last 30 days. If you ask anyone what this land looked like before, they'll tell you we performed miracles on this land. There were hills here and rubble. I feel inner peace in my country and my land. My plants are a blessing. What I have is enough. We won't be rich. One can only feel peace in their country to stay in one's area and land because the land is precious. Land is the most precious thing."
5: زار احمد مجد بشير طنبوره من سكان بيت لاهيا منطقه اصلا كان اجدادي يزرعوا الشاسيد وابوي هم مزارعين في الاساس جددنا انه رجعنا للزراعه والله احنا يعني قريبين الخط من الخط الاصفر مش بعيد عنا كيلو بالضبط 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
3: That's videos from the Thamra Collective. 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

California Ranger is facing eyes ablaze. Every guitar hand stopped picking as if by its own choice, and that Ranger's fierce expression

If the damned souls down in Hades talk about the ones that got away, they must talk about those minstrel boys until this very day. That ranger would have pawned their souls for Satan's grim reward, but something touched them that they invoked.

The Modesto Stanislaus Poetry Center is holding two more writing workshops this summer. On Saturday, July 11th, local poet Stella Baratlis will lead a fast-paced, hands-on class in several exciting forms of poetry. Then, on Saturday, August 22nd, local poet Linda Scheller will lead a workshop on biographical poetry. Both workshops begin at 1 p.m. at the Salida Library. More information at mostpoetry.org. When

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The Modesto Stanislaus Poetry Center is holding two more writing workshops this summer. On Saturday, July 11th, local poet Stella Baratlis will lead a fast-paced, hands-on class in several exciting forms of poetry. Then, on Saturday, August 22nd, local poet Linda Scheller will lead a workshop on biographical poetry. Both workshops begin at 1 p.m. at the Salida Library. 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

a siren's love song, ethereal and clear. Though there is danger, her beauty leads me on. She bids me closer and

0: Summer season is underway at the Modesto Certified Farmers Market. 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

0: 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That's it. Move on. Sounding great, brothers. We're tracking in history right now, y'all.
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you're gonna do. I am the other, waiting patiently in line, watching others cut in front of me, and you think that it's just fine. I am detained at the border, I am stopped by the police, wondering when all this special treatment's gonna cease.

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I am the other, and I am no great mystery. If wonder is the watchword, if passion is the key, and when we sit down at the banquet, this will no longer be.

I was at my brother Charlie's house helping like you do. 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Charlie had to go to work, leaving me there again. When there among the studs I found a small box made of tin. Inside I found some letters tied up with a silver bow. Each one began, "My darling," and was signed, "I love you, Joe." The paper was GI issue, but the penmanship sublime. I found myself transported to another place and time. The letters start in 43, when he shipped overseas. They reached her nearly every day till they ended in Normandy. "You're with me all the time," he wrote. "I miss you every night. It's you who gives me courage when I go into the fight." I have to stop for now, though. It's just too dark to write. I'll pick it up tomorrow when I've got some better light. I'm writing after breakfast now. We're moving out at 9. I'll write some more this evening. But that was his final line. I thought of all the letters that never made it home, and of those who waited for them, those who lived their lives alone, who gathered up their memories and all they could recall, to tie them with a silver bow and drop them behind a wall. I wonder who this darling was, and if she's still alive. I hold these precious pages that clearly did survive. And somewhere in the soil of France, midst crosses in a row, waiting for their reunion, lies a gentle boy

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I'm a Fuller Brush man. I know just what you need. 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

0: 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Valley Improvement Projects, VIP, is participating in California's effort to monitor air pollution in Stanislaus County, currently underway in three areas: West Stanislaus County, Southwest Modesto, and South Modesto, measuring criteria pollutants, toxic air contaminants, and greenhouse gases. 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

0: Air pollution continues to impact communities across the San Joaquin Valley. Valley Improvement Projects, VIP, is participating in California's effort to monitor air pollution in Stanislaus County, currently underway in three areas: West Stanislaus County, Southwest Modesto, and South Modesto, measuring criteria pollutants, toxic air contaminants, and greenhouse gases. 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

0: On February 17, 2026, civil rights activist, ordained minister, and political figure Jesse Jackson passed away at the age of 84. He was recognized as one of the most prominent civil rights leaders of the late 20th and early 21st centuries. Back in 1972, he made a special appearance on Sesame Street, episode 402. He was joined by a large and multiracial group of kids on the stoop at 123 Sesame Street as he recited his poem, I Am Somebody.
1: Ready on the stump?
2: Yeah.
1: Okay, here we go. I am
2: somebody.
1: I am
2: somebody.
1: I may be poor. But
2: I am
1: somebody.
2: I may be young.
1: But I am
2: somebody.
1: I may be on welfare.
2: But I am
1: somebody.
2: I may be small.
1: But I am
2: somebody.
1: I may make a mistake.
2: But I am
1: somebody.
2: My clothes are different.
1: My face is different.
2: My hair is different.
1: But I am
2: somebody.
1: I am black.
2: Brown.
1: White.
2: I speak a different language.
1: But I must be respected.
2: Protected.
1: Never rejected.
2: I am
1: God's child.
2: I am
1: somebody. Give yourself a big hand.
0: The voice of Jesse Jackson in 1972 on an episode of Sesame Street. That poem, I Am Somebody, was performed by Jackson as early as 1963, and he continued using it after forming Operation Push in the early 1970s. Push stood for People United to Serve Humanity. Jesse Jackson passed away on February 17th, 2026, at the age of 84.

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question. How come the radio be playing the same song over and over for 4 hours straight? How come every new rap song has a dance attached to it? And how come I gotta listen to producers yelling like animals on other people's songs? You know you made the beat.

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It's not like it's getting played all day, every day. I mean, it's not like the video's up in heavy rotation. It's not like the music's having an effect on the nation. Now, as long as there's been dollar signs attached to the art, they've been putting price tags on the hearts of artists from the start until they wind up.

0: I don't want to work no more, man. 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

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Got it figured out for myself. What are we? Just a couple of specks of nothing. Look up there.

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1: If someone stood up in a crowd and raised his voice up way out loud, waved his arm and shook his leg, you'd notice him. 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Unless, of course, that person, it should be invisible.

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You'd notice him. Suppose you was a woman wed and sleeping in a double bed beside one man for 7 years.

0: time.
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0: On February 17, 2026, civil rights activist, ordained minister, and political figure Jesse Jackson passed away at the age of 84. He was recognized as one of the most prominent civil rights leaders of the late 20th and early 21st centuries. Back in 1972, he made a special appearance on Sesame Street, episode 402. He was joined by a large and multiracial group of kids on the stoop at 123 Sesame Street as he recited his poem, I Am Somebody.
1: Ready on the stump?
2: Yeah.
1: Okay, here we go. I am.
2: I am.
1: Somebody.
2: Somebody.
1: I am.
2: I am.
1: Somebody.
2: Somebody.
1: I may be poor.
2: I may be poor.
1: But I am.
2: I may be
1: poor. Somebody.
2: Somebody.
1: I may be young.
2: I may be young.
1: But I am.
2: But I am.
1: Somebody.
2: Somebody.
1: I may be on welfare.
2: I may be on welfare.
1: But I am.
2: But I am.
1: Somebody.
2: Somebody.
1: I may be small.
2: I may be small.
1: But I am.
2: But I am.
1: Somebody.
2: Somebody.
1: I may make a mistake.
2: I may make a mistake.
1: But I am.
2: But I am.
1: Somebody.
2: Somebody.
1: My clothes are different.
2: My clothes are different.
1: My face is different.
2: My face is different.
1: My hair is different.
2: My hair is different.
1: But I am.
2: But I am.
1: Somebody.
2: Somebody.
1: I am black.
2: I am black.
1: Brown.
2: Brown.
1: White.
2: White.
1: I speak a different language.
2: I speak a different language.
1: But I must be respected.
2: But I must be respected.
1: Protected.
2: Protected.
1: Never rejected.
2: Never rejected.
1: I am.
2: I am.
1: God's child.
2: God's child.
1: I am.
2: I am.
1: Somebody.
2: Somebody.
1: Give yourself a big hand.
0: The voice of Jesse Jackson in 1972 on an episode of Sesame Street. That poem, I Am Somebody, was performed by Jackson as early as 1963, and he continued using it after forming Operation Push in the early 1970s. PUSH stood for People United to Serve Humanity. Jesse Jackson passed away on February 17th, 2026, at the age of 84.

The Modesto Stanislaus Poetry Center is holding two more writing workshops this summer. On Saturday, July 11th, local poet Stella Baratlis will lead a fast-paced, hands-on class in several exciting forms of poetry. Then, on Saturday, August 22nd, local poet Linda Scheller will lead a workshop on biographical poetry. Both workshops begin at 1 p.m. at the Salida Library. More information at mostpoetry.org.

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The Modesto F100 Elite Car Club is holding its 35th Summer Bash Car Show at the Fruit Yard, beginning at 8 a.m. Sunday, July 19th. The event is free for spectators, and proceeds from car show entries benefit the local Shriners, Soroptimus, and Community Hospice. 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

0: The Modesto Stanislaus Poetry Center is holding two more writing workshops this summer. On Saturday, July 11th, local poet Stella Baratlis will lead a fast-paced, hands-on class in several exciting forms of poetry. Then, on Saturday, August 22nd, local poet Linda Scheller will lead a workshop on biographical poetry. Both workshops begin at 1 p.m. at the Salida Library. More information at mostpoetry.org.
1: We're going to make it a trio out here. Jackson Brown.

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1: Thank you, Jackson and Anu.

The Modesto F100 Elite Car Club is holding its 35th Summer Bash Car Show at the Fruit Yard, beginning at 8 a.m. Sunday, July 19th. 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

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From 8 a.m. to 1 p.m., you can find locally grown produce along with artisan food products on 16th Street alongside the Stanislaus County Library between H and I Streets every Thursday and Saturday morning through October. 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

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It's time for another edition of the Valley News Roundup. I'm Peggy Hinkle-Wolf with the latest on gas prices and jobs numbers, and two ways to help young people build the life they want. If you filled up the gas tank before heading out for the 4th of July weekend, you likely paid the highest price per gallon for this holiday weekend in several years. According to a new report in CalMatters, the state's petroleum watchdog has identified a new problem in California gas prices beyond the state's shrinking refinery capacity and isolated fuel market. The news comes even as AAA reported relief at the pump nationwide, with drivers across the country paying, on average, about 50 cents less per gallon than they were a month ago. The California finding came from the Division of Petroleum Market Oversight, which recently told a state Senate committee that branded gas stations in California charged more than unbranded ones, and those prices also reflect a bigger gap than in the rest of the country. According to CalMatters, California is seeing into its gasoline market as never before. While current laws focus on emergency price hikes, refinery outages, and California-specific supply problems, economists say the tougher nut to crack is the retail market that's following algorithms, supplier contracts, and the buying power of the biggest brands. As a result, the issue seems to be moving to the courts and the legislature. A federal class action lawsuit filed last week in Sacramento accuses a fuel pricing software company and several major gasoline retailers of using algorithms and competitor data to keep gas prices artificially high in California. They are citing a new state law that prohibits algorithmic price coordination. The complaint alleges that even small increases hit hard, with every 1 cent increase costing California drivers $134 million a year. Meanwhile, the legislature is considering new laws to address supply problems and price gouging. More information in an in-depth report at CalMatters.org. Both state and local unemployment rates are continuing to decline, with another drop in May, according to a preliminary report from California's Labor Market Division. The statewide unemployment rate dropped 0.3, from 5% to 4.7% in May. The state's unemployment rate continues to improve as the nation's rate was unmoved this spring. Meanwhile, the unemployment rate in Stanislaus County dropped a little faster than the statewide rate, down to 6.4% in May, more than a point from 2 months ago. Still, the job market remains softer in the Central Valley counties than in the rest of the state, with many Valley counties in the bottom quartile in job recovery. California has added more than 100,000 jobs since the beginning of the year. Job growth here accounts for 18.2% of the nation's total job growth in non-farm jobs, which is about 7 points above the state's usual monthly share. More jobs information at labormarketinfo.edd.ca.gov. A new report from the Modesto Focus reminds Stanislaus County families that there's scholarship money still waiting for kids and recent high school graduates. The California Kids Investment and Development Savings Program, or CalKids, is a state budget program that helps with education savings accounts for eligible youth. There is still $38 million waiting to be claimed by Stanislaus County families. More information at themodestofocus.org. Saturday is the International Day of Hope. Hope remains a transformative force, bridging divides, driving progress, and lifting the human spirit. Celebrate by turning optimism into meaningful action, such as taking an hour to mentor a young person, clean up a public space, or check in on an elderly neighbor. This way, we assure our future is built not on despair or division, but on our shared humanity and the unwavering belief in a better tomorrow. More information at un.org. This is the Valley News Roundup for July 7th, 2026, part of the Central Valley Journalism Collaborative. Please tune in again at 6:50 a.m. next Tuesday for the next full edition of the Valley News Roundup. Good day, neighbor.

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0: from New York. This is Democracy Now!
1: We believe that for the movement to continue, it can't be made.
0: As Graham Plattner suspends his campaign for Senate amidst rape allegations, which he denies, we look today not at the individual candidate, but at the issues and priorities fueling Democrats across the country to support progressive primary challengers. We'll speak to Alexandra Rojas of the Justice Democrats and Ashiq Sadiq of the Democratic Socialists of America's National Political Committee. Neither group endorsed Plattner. They've scored significant wins across the country this election cycle. Then, a new BBC Eye investigation from the BBC World Service. It's called The Careless Machine, exposing Instagram's darkest secret.
2: This story pulled me into such darkness, I almost wish I never followed it.
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0: We'll speak to BBC senior correspondent Divya Arya in New Delhi. And finally, July 4th was the 60th anniversary of one of the most crucial pieces of transparency legislation in history. We'll speak to Ian Head of the Center for Constitutional Rights. His recent piece for the New Republic headlined, "My Front Row Seat, the Slow Death of the Freedom of Information Act." All that and more coming up. Welcome to Democracy Now!, democracynow.org, The War and Peace Report. I'm Amy Goodman. The United States is denied it's behind a series of explosions that rocked parts of southern Iran overnight. Late Thursday, blasts were reported around the Bushehr nuclear power plant and in cities including Sidik, Konark, and Bandar Abbas. The explosions came during what was otherwise a lull in fighting between the U.S. and Iran following 2 days of tit-for-tat drone and missile attacks. They followed warnings by Israeli leaders that Israel's war against Iran is not over, though no one has claimed responsibility for the blasts. On Thursday, Iran's foreign ministry said top diplomat Abbas Araghchi had made phone calls to Omani and Turkish officials aimed at restarting diplomacy to end the conflict. Meanwhile, Israel's continuing attacks across southern Lebanon with air raids, gunfire and home demolitions reported despite a U.S. brokered ceasefire deal and despite the U.S. memorandum of understanding to end the war in Iran, which requires Israel's withdrawal from Lebanon. In Texas, more details have emerged in the fatal shooting of Lorenzo Salgado Araujo, the 52-year-old Mexican father killed Tuesday by ICE in Houston during his early morning commute to work in construction. Home surveillance video shared by Araujo's oldest son, Ronaldo Salgado, captured the final moments of his father leaving their family home and getting into his white van. A separate, newly released surveillance video appears to show Araujo's white van being followed by two unmarked black SUVs. At one point during the pursuit, a black SUV is seen driving on the wrong side of the road in a construction zone before cutting Araujo's van off. ICE agents then approached the passenger side of the vehicle. The footage, however, does not show Araujo's van ramming into any ICE vehicles or attempting to run over an agent, as the Department of Homeland Security alleged after Araujo was killed. Statements by three immigrants who were aboard Araujo's van and witnessed the shooting have also refuted the claims. The three men, one of whom is Araujo's younger brother, were rounded up after the shooting, are now in ICE detention facing deportations. In accounts obtained by the Washington Post, their lawyer reports the men said ICE agents fired at them almost immediately without warning from the side of Araujo's vehicle, and that Araujo never could have attempted to run over an agent because there were never any ICE officers in front of his van. Meanwhile, a DHS spokesperson has admitted federal immigration agents targeted Araujo by mistake and were, in fact, searching for a different person. Several Democratic Congress members are demanding the release of all video footage and to preserve evidence in the case. But DHS has said the ICE agents involved in the fatal shooting were not wearing body cameras. This comes as the Harris County Medical Examiner has reportedly ruled Araujo's manner of death a homicide. Harris County prosecutors say they plan to investigate, but cautioned the federal government ultimately controls access to the evidence. As the family of Araujo mourns, they say they've been unable to claim his body because immigration agents reportedly removed all of Araujo's personal identifications after he was shot in the abdomen and transferred to the hospital, which led to his being classified as John Doe. In the days after Lorenzo Salgado Araujo's death, hundreds of people gathered for vigils at the site of his killing, placing candles, balloons, flowers to honor his life and continue demanding justice. Mexico's government says it'll file criminal complaints in the United States to protect the human rights of Mexican citizens caught up in the Trump administration's mass deportation sweeps. Mexican President Claudia Sheinbaum announced the plans during her daily news conference Thursday.
3: What we cannot ignore is the plight of the Mexicans who have died in ICE operations or who are being held in these detention centers operated by private companies contracted by ICE. That is why we are taking further action.
0: Mexico's foreign minister, Roberto Velasco, said 17 Mexican nationals have died while in the custody of ICE or at the hands of its agents. He's seeking criminal probes into the deaths and will also send cease and desist letters to the private prison companies that manage ICE jails.
5: The idea is to move from diplomacy to the prosecutor's offices to demand investigations, not only from the State Department or the Department of Homeland Security, but directly through the criminal justice system.
0: In South Africa, human rights advocates are on alert after vigilantes in Johannesburg intensified attacks on immigrants, going door to door and snatching people from their homes to hand over to authorities. Thursday's attacks followed similar violence in Soweto, Durban, and other parts of South Africa. Anti-immigrant vigilantes had set an informal deadline of June 30th for all undocumented immigrants to leave South Africa, threatening to continue their harassment and intimidation campaign until their demands are met. Doctors Without Borders warns tens of thousands have been displaced by the violence, including asylum seekers, refugees, and documented immigrants. In Venezuela, the official death toll from last month's devastating twin earthquakes has topped 3,800 and expected still to soar as tens of thousands of people remain unaccounted for. Public health officials warn survivors of the earthquakes now face outbreaks of disease, along with difficulty accessing clean water, sanitation, and medical care. Some 16,000 people were left without shelter after the earthquakes flattened their homes. They've since been forced to live in overcrowded tent encampments. This is Pan American Health Organization Director Jarbas Barbosa.
6: In the coming weeks, the greatest health risks may stem not only from injuries caused by the earthquakes, but also from disruptions to health services, overcrowded conditions, deficiencies in water and sanitation, and reduced access to vaccination and routine care.
0: Russia's military says it shot down hundreds of Ukrainian drones overnight as Kyiv continues to target Russian energy sites. The latest attacks targeted ships and a port on the Sea of Azov and sparked a fire at a major oil refinery in southern Russia. This follows a Russian drone strike on a gas station in Zaporizhia that killed one person and injured three others, one of dozens of attacks across civilian areas of Ukraine on Thursday. At the United Nations, the Security Council heard testimony Thursday that Russian attacks in June killed at least 265 Ukrainian civilians while leaving more than 1,800 injured. That's the highest combined casualty count since the first months of Russia's full-scale invasion 4 years ago. Meanwhile, Russian authorities report Ukrainian attacks have killed 250 Russian civilians in the first 6 months of this year. This is UN Political Affairs Chief Rosemary DiCarlo.
7: any attacks against civilians and civilian infrastructure, wherever they occur, are a clear violation of international humanitarian law and must stop immediately.
0: The Palestinian Authority has announced plans to hold its first legislative elections in more than 20 years. Palestinian Authority President Mahmoud Abbas said Thursday votes will be held in Gaza, the occupied West Bank, and East Jerusalem on November 28th. Abbas is now 90 years old. He won a four-year mandate in a 2005 presidential election and remained in power following a violent split between Hamas and Fatah the following year. Meanwhile, Israel is continuing its relentless attacks on the Gaza Strip, where airstrikes on Thursday killed at least six people. The attacks came as Haaretz reports Israel continues to hold the bodies of more than 100 Palestinians who've died in Israeli custody. That's despite the fact that no Israelis are currently being held hostage by Palestinian armed groups. Israel previously withheld the bodies of Palestinians as bargaining chips. In Washington, D.C., a bipartisan bill aimed at lowering the cost of housing is set to become law today, barring a last-minute veto by President Trump. Last month, Congress voted overwhelmingly to approve the 21st Century Road to Housing Act, which would cap the number of single-family homes major investors can purchase while loosening federal regulations to allow for new home construction. Trump has refused to sign the legislation so far unless lawmakers first approve the Save America Act to rewrite the U.S. election laws while imposing new voter ID requirements. If Trump takes no action, the housing bill will become law even without his signature. On Thursday, the National Association of Realtors reported the median home sales price of existing U.S. homes soared to over $440,000, a record high. President Trump's forced out the last remaining members of the Election Assistance Commission, a bipartisan independent agency tasked with certifying voting systems and helping local election officials. On Thursday, the White House fired Democratic commissioners Thomas Hicks and Benjamin Holland. A third commissioner, Republican Christy McCormick, resigned. The committee's remaining member, Republican Donald Palmer, stepped down in April to join the Heritage Foundation. Trump's dismantling of the Election Assistance Commission comes less than 4 months before midterm elections. It follows last month's Supreme Court ruling granting the president more power to fire members of independent agencies. The Trump administration threatened election administrators across the United States with criminal prosecution if they knowingly leave non-citizens on their voter rolls or allow them to receive or cast ballots. In a letter sent to all 50 states in the District of Columbia, the Justice Department warned state and local election officials could face fines and imprisonment. The letter concludes, quote, "We encourage you to contact us to discuss what steps your state should take to maintain clean voter lists as required by law," unquote. The letter was sent on Tuesday by Harmeet Dhillon, head of the Justice Department's Civil Rights Division. That same day, she announced plans to send election monitors to 15 jurisdictions in six states during upcoming primary elections.
8: So this is an important goal that increases voter confidence. And it's also important to make sure that our voting is accurate so that every citizen who votes has their vote counted equally without being canceled out by somebody who shouldn't be voting.
0: Meanwhile, FEMA's announced it'll withhold Homeland Security funding from states and cities until they provide proof of compliance with the Trump administration's election requirements. In response, Washington Congressmember Pramila Jayapal wrote, "The Trump administration's using fear and funding to control who gets to vote and who counts it. Elections belong to the people, not whoever is afraid of losing one," unquote. In China, at least 28 people are dead after a fire tore through a shoe factory in the southeastern city of Xinjiang. Authorities say the factory's stairwells were packed with materials hampering firefighters' rescue efforts. More than 200 workers were evacuated. It's the latest of several deadly industrial disasters in China this year and follows last November's fire at a residential complex in Hong Kong that left more than 160 people dead. And in southern China, the death toll from severe flooding triggered by Typhoon Maysak has climbed to 39 following days of torrential rain. This comes as authorities in Taiwan and southwestern Japan

0: the country, not necessarily the candidates themselves, but the platforms and issues they're championing without apology. These include opposition to military support for Israel, support for universal health care, and more. The Political Action Committee Justice Democrats has endorsed 15 candidates this cycle in congressional races. Six of them have won their races so far. Dozens of candidates backed by the Democratic Socialists of America, or DSA, have won or advanced in their races. Progressive winds have sent shockwaves through the Democratic establishment. Over the past decade, the DSA has grown from about 5,000 members to over 120,000 members and 200 chapters across the United States. And whereas 2 years ago, the American-Israel Public Affairs Committee, or APEC, spent millions of dollars to defeat two outspoken critics of Israel, Missouri's Congressmember Cori Bush and Congressmember Jabal Momin of New York, the Justice Democrats have quickly emerged as a powerful force backing progressive candidates across races nationwide ahead of the midterms. Their victories this cycle come in spite of $35 million in outside spending being spent against all of their candidates. DSA and Justice Democrats-backed candidates have prevailed in key local and congressional races in Oregon and California, Colorado, Texas, Georgia, Pennsylvania, New Jersey, Maine, Washington, D.C., and New York. In Colorado, 29-year-old attorney Melat Quiros unseated 15-term Congressmember Diana DeGette. Here in New York, Afro-Latina organizer Darielisa Villa-Chevalier beat five-term Congressmember Adriano Espaillat, and New York Assemblymember Claire Valdez defeated Brooklyn Borough President Antonio Reynoso to fill the seat long held by Congressmember Nydia Velasquez. In Pennsylvania, progressive legislator Chris Robb beat out machine candidates to win a congressional primary in Pennsylvania, and in New Jersey, the Justice Democrat-backed surgeon and Army veteran Adam Hamawi won the primary to replace the seat held by Congressmember Bonnie Coleman. For more on the insurgency in the Democratic Party, we're joined now by two guests. Ashiq Sadiq is co-chair of the National Political Committee of the Democratic Socialists of America, DSA. And Alexandra Rojas is Executive Director of Justice Democrats. Welcome you both to Democracy Now! Before we get into any particular race, Ashiq Sadiq, I wanted you to define the platforms of the Democratic Socialists of America, how it came to be, and this string of victories across the country, and what this means for the DSA and for the country.
1: Thank you so much for having me. So DSA's platform starts with the idea that workers deserve more in the wealthiest country in the history of the world. We stand for universal health care, free college, affordable child care, and higher taxes on the wealthiest people, on the billionaire class. And these things are very popular with working people. We want to redirect massive resources from militarism and things like ICE expanding militarized immigration enforcement. These are things that people don't want in this country when so many people are struggling to get by. So we now have over 120,000 members across the country, and we're united by a commitment to organizing around the values of politics and policies that resonate with working class people in the United States.
2: And Ashiq, how do you respond to those who say that DSA stands for greater power and development among the working class, but it's largely a youth movement and also more middle class and educated youth?
1: The results we're showing in elections across the country show that we're not just young, white, college educated people. It's not just in New York and Los Angeles, where we've had a base for years, but in communities across the country. We're winning support nationwide, including in the South and the Midwest, in states like Georgia, Kentucky, and Michigan, we're electing people. And it's more than just about electing people. Our members include workers, healthcare workers, electricians, teachers, postal workers, UPS drivers, Amazon warehouse workers who are organizing in their workplaces to expand democracy in our workplace along with in elections. And our candidates in office are more and more reflecting that. And the results in places like Washington, D.C. are totally upending that kind of logic. Janice Lewis George, who just won the Democratic primary for mayor in Washington, D.C., won pretty much every district except

0: wealthy white districts of homeowners. So more and more, we're uniting people across differences of race, of identity, around shared economic goals, around class politics. So our goal is to reframe politics around class lines in the United States, which is what the ruling class has been doing forever. We want to transfer power from the 1% to the working class, and to replace capitalism with socialism, which means expanding democracy in every part of our lives. And that's how we're organizing people together.
1: Can you describe how DSA works as an organization, how it operates, and how it is distinct from the Democratic Party or other traditional parties?
0: Yes. So we're a member-funded organization, and the member democracy is really important. It's a core function of how we operate. We're not just about electing people on good platforms, although the values and principles of our platform are critical to what we expect of people in office. But we're run by and for members. So all the people who are joining DSA mostly don't have backgrounds in informal politics. They got politicized through our lives, through our experiences at work, through our life experience. And that's what we're based on. So most of the work happening in the organization is happening at the local chapter level, where ordinary people are getting together to make decisions about how to organize. And the electoral work is really an outcome of that. It's an outcome of the work people are already doing in their workplaces to organize unions, to organize tenant unions for power against their landlords, for community issues, for protest movements on the streets. So people make decisions together about what to spend their time on and what to spend the resources from member dues on. And that's where we were able to punch way above our weight versus organizations that might depend on private funding or just wealthy donors from nonprofits or very consultant-driven politics. Like, the Democratic Party itself is more than anything a massive funding network. Kamala Harris's campaign for president in 2024 had $1 billion. That was mostly coming from major donors, from corporate and very wealthy individuals. So DSA's a dues base coming from just whatever people can afford, basically, a month by month or year to year, that allows us to make decisions together about how we organize.
2: I wanted to ask you about President Trump's talking a lot about communism lately. According to Mother Jones magazine, he's brought up communism at least 80 times in the last 2 weeks. And he's made it clear he's talking about democratic socialists. This is Trump in the last few weeks.
3: We're social democrats, they say. They're not social. They're communists. They want to destroy our country. We're not going to let that happen. Communism is the exact opposite of life, liberty, and the pursuit of happiness. It's death, tyranny, and the pursuit of evil.
4: They haven't got a chance. Not even a chance. We don't want communists in our country.
2: So, Ashiq Sadiq, you're co-chair of the National Political Committee of Democratic Socialists of America. Your response?
0: Well, at this point in the United States, socialism is losing its scare factor. We had so many decades of red scares and Cold War propaganda that set in before most people who are politically active today were even born. I'm in my 30s now, and I fully came of age after the fall of the Soviet Union and all of that. And for us today, socialism is about expanding democracy over all parts of our lives, in elections and in our workplaces, and eventually over how our economy works. So we really want to revive the history of socialism in the United States, where all the major social and economic gains for ordinary people the past century, things like civil rights, environmental gains, the gains of the New Deal, all these things were attacked as communist at the time, but they also were won with organized workers, with socialists in the past. Somebody like Martin Luther King Jr., who's now revered as a religious and civil rights leader, was a democratic socialist himself. He was very concerned about economic rights for everybody. We want to revive the history of the sewer socialists in Milwaukee, who were elected to govern municipally for decades because they expanded the quality of life for so many people and created things like Social Security, which are now taken for granted. So these are all things that were possible because of the history of socialism in the United States, and that's a history we're proud of. And that's why we're now very proud to have just passed the historic peak membership of the Socialist Party in 1912, which we actually just hit on the 4th of July a few weeks ago on America's 250th anniversary. So there's a reason I think Trump is scared by this, but so much fear-mongering against socialism and communism for decades is really falling flat at this point when we're in such an unequal society and people want a better vision of the world.
1: I'd like to bring in Alexander Rojas, Executive Director of Justice Democrats, into the conversation. Alexander, welcome to Democracy Now! Could you talk to us about Justice Democrats, how you differ, let's say, from a DSA in your political organizing and your election work?
5: Yeah, of course. Well, where I'll start is where we align, which is we are ruthlessly focused on building power for working people. At Justice Democrats, we are a federal political action committee. We're a small but mighty team of 10 folks that punch above our weight that have been doing this for almost 10 years, particularly leveraging congressional federal primaries, challenging specifically Democratic incumbents or establishment candidates in these open seats where the core base of our party, our black, our brown, our white, our working class union households, the bedrock of our party are. We believe that, especially with the mandate that our victories have shown, that the Democratic Party establishment has broken absolute trust. We went into this cycle viewing it as an existential one. For decades, we have seen the corporate takeover of our country. We see fascism here at our doorstep. And this is a now or never moment for our party. We can either choose to be a party that fights like hell for working people, or we can surrender our country to white supremacists and fascists. And so for us, it is not only about the platform that we fight for alongside our comrades at the Democratic Socialists of America. It is also about how we do politics differently. And so what we do at Justice Democrats is we find and recruit working class people to ascend to our highest levels of power, specifically the House of Representatives, where combined with the power and expertise of the local Democratic Socialists of America chapters, combined with our expertise now of running up against tens of millions of dollars in these specific type of federal congressional primary races, recruiting, these types of local community candidates working out to run, underdog campaigns with smart budgets, good communication, field programs, all of that, we've been able to see the power of when our movements mature and come together. And we believe the Democratic voters have answered. This is the primaries, right? We still have to wait to get to the general. And we know and already are seeing what Democratic consultants in the establishment are doing. And the reality is these districts are the core of our volunteers, are the core of our voting base. And we have to take what they say seriously, which is they want to abolish ICE. They want Medicare for all. They want a Green New Deal. They want to root out the corruption of corporate money in our politics. And they want people to articulate a vision on how we're going to leave nobody behind.
2: The Democratic National Committee in May released a post-election autopsy criticizing the failed 2024 presidential campaign. The release of the long-awaited, almost 200-page document followed a months-long pressure campaign by party activists who protested DNC Chair Ken Martin's decision to keep the report secret. Martin had said he hoped to prevent a distraction ahead of the midterms. After it was finally released, critics slammed the report as woefully incomplete and unsubstantiated. It makes no mention of President Biden's decision to seek re-election or how Kamala Harris became the Democratic nominee without having to compete in primaries. Also makes no reference to the Biden administration's support for Israel. Alexander Rojas, I wanted to ask you about the latest facts and figures around Israel. It is really quite astounding. AP just did a poll of, I think it was over 1,000 Jewish Americans. And Zora Mamdani trumped, if you will, Benjamin Netanyahu. Among the more than 1,000 Jewish American voters, Zora Mamdani had a favorable rating of 44%, Josh Shapiro, right, in Pennsylvania, 41%. Donald Trump, 29%. Benjamin Netanyahu, 32%. Mamdani was by far the most popular, who proudly ran on a DSA platform. If you can talk about the significance of this, you also have Rahm Emanuel, top aide to President Obama, mayor of Chicago, big supporter known in the past of Israel, now giving a speech at the University of Tel Aviv, talking about Israel as a pariah state and about the genocide in Gaza. Talk about how the landscape is changing.
5: Yes, I mean, we're in the middle, and we have seen it, a generational shift on Israel and Palestine, not just within the electorate that has overshadowed this primary scene, and we've seen it with the tens of millions of dollars being spent through shell packs by AIPAC because they know they can't win on their issue. We have seen, you know, Tzohran has said this, what is the Democratic Party if not its voters? And we can see that there has just been an absolute mandate from coast to coast at this point amongst our core base of electorate that they want to see us hold Israel accountable. They want to see more and more politicians like Zohran Mamdani, not just in New York, but in every part of our country, and refuse to accept a politics of division and hate and want one of hope and of love, and one where we preach what we say. We root out the corruption of our politics. We get corporate money out of politics. We refuse to work with the genociders of Israel or any country that is committing and violating international human rights law. And we want to see, instead of tens of billions of dollars being sent overseas, we want to see that invested in our working people here at home, and have a politics abroad that is responsible for the death and destruction that we've seen the United States cause for decades throughout the entire world. So this is an absolute watershed moment. We, you know, it's not surprising to folks like Justice Democrats and Democratic Socialists of America who see politicians like Zohran Mamdani that are moving the demands of the movement into actual governing and showing what's possible. And, you know, we predict that favorability amongst democratic socialism and ending the corruption here in the United States and obviously abroad will increasingly become popular as the contradictions are heightened within the Democratic Party and especially against the other side.
1: Yeah, I'd like to go back to Sheikh Sadiq for a moment. You mentioned earlier this of socialists getting elected throughout the country and eventually moving to a transition from capitalism to socialism. I have a hard time trying to understand how the elite of the most powerful capitalist country in the world are going to accept a transition from capitalism to socialism. Can you talk a little bit more about that? If you were successful, what example in the world do you have of capitalists relinquishing their power?
0: It can't happen without a lot of struggle and without having millions of people, eventually a majority of the population, who wants these changes, who wants to make choices democratically about how we run our society and how we control our own lives together and make decisions together, instead of the most powerful people in the world making these choices right now for their own profits. So it's not just about electing people on a good platform and then hoping for the best. It's about organizing our collective power together. And that elected office is an important part of that. But even more important for us is organizing people in our workplaces to rebuild the labor movement in the United States, which is the backbone of all of the major movement gains over the past century, all of the major expansions of people's rights, things like Social Security and Medicare that were won almost a century ago. But in other countries that got more expansive things like universal health care, it happened with class struggle, and that's with organized workers, with majorities of the population. Yeah. So power is not conceded without struggle, and that means people have to organize in our own interest to win these things.
1: And Alexandra, could you talk about your focus on providing infrastructure for progressive Democratic candidates, how important that is?
5: Absolutely. It's critical. And I think one thing that is important to remember, although these victories have been hard fought over the past year to get here, it's also been a project, you know, for over 10 years in the making. You know, we specifically work with working class people to run for Congress, the federal level, which is very different from local and state, and from emotional labor to helping them build out their initial email list to recruiting them in concert with local organizations on the ground to making sure that they have a team of local expertise and folks like ourselves that have experience going up against the tens of millions of dollars that AIPAC, crypto, the AI industry have funneled into our elections. People power beats organized money every single time. And also, we have, as a movement, alongside the Democratic Socialists of America and so many others that I could list at the national and local level, have built infrastructure to be able to support from a field, from a staffing level, but also on the independent expenditure level, where even though we can't compete with tens of millions of dollars, we can put together our own set of volunteers, donors, and organizers who are willing to throw a punch back and not let our candidates be totally left out to dry like we saw, unfortunately, last cycle. So the infrastructure that we're building to compete against over $35 million in opposition spending this cycle, and obviously even more than that over the history of the organization, really, really matters. It matters in moments like these, where elections are tools for our ability to build class consciousness, public consciousness, and organize our communities, win or lose. But they're critical to laying the groundwork if we want to see more and more victories like this at every level, local and federal. So supporting the organizations and the organizers that are deep in this work is critical.
2: I want to thank you both for being with us, Alexandra Rojas, Executive Director of Justice Democrats, and Ashiq Sadiq, Co-Chair of the Democratic Socialists of America, speaking to us from North Carolina. Alexandra speaking to us from Connecticut. Coming up, a new BBC investigation into how Instagram is running paid ads promoting child sex abuse in India. It's called The Careless Machine, Exposing Instagram's Darkest Secret. Stay with us.

0: correnteza, nossa beira dourarei.
1: The great Brazilian singer Caetano Veloso performing in New York years ago. This is Democracy Now!, democracynow.org. I'm Amy Goodman with Juan Gonzalez. As countries around the world are trying to create greater protections for young users of social media, we turn now to a disturbing new story out of India, where the government's demanded the popular social media company Instagram immediately remove all illegal ads and content exploiting children. This follows a new BBC investigation accusing Instagram of running paid ads promoting child sexual abuse material in India. The BBC investigation found 30 unique Instagram ads using terms like rape video and child video that link users to content available for purchase for just over a dollar on the separate and unrelated messaging app Telegram. After a stern notice from India's Ministry of Electronics and Information Technology last weekend, Meta issued a blog post Tuesday saying, quote, "It's categorically inaccurate to suggest we knowingly and deliberately target ads featuring children to people based on an inappropriate interest in children," unquote. This is a clip from the new BBCI investigation. It's called The Careless Machine, Exposing Instagram's Darkest Secret. The clip features multiple voices, including a retired Indian Supreme Court judge, officials from Meta, including Mark Zuckerberg, former vice president of Facebook, Brian Boland, and BBC senior correspondent, Divya Arya. And listeners might find disturbing a warning again that the clip deals with child sexual abuse and contains scenes our viewers and listeners might find disturbing.
2: There is an ad. This story pulled me into such darkness. I almost wish I never followed it.
3: Oh my God.
4: Whatever you have witnessed is obviously very, very disturbing.
5: Namaste. 3.5 billion people use at least one of our apps every day. That blows my mind. It's more than 500 million people in India alone.
6: Because you are buying and looking at it is the reason why a child in the physical world is getting exploited.
7: Well, how do you sustain a business model in which users don't pay for your service?
8: Senator, we run ads.
7: I see.
6: And there's a text on the ad which says she has been unboxed and reduced to tears with a big weapon.
9: My opinion is they don't care about the users anywhere, which is why I quit the company.
4: This is a serious enough issue for the Supreme Court of India to take suo motu cognizance.
9: No, if Mark Zuckerberg's in charge, it's not doable.
10: Sir, you headed the ads business, sir. You were the director before you became head of Meta India, sir. Sir, will you please give us an answer, sir?
6: I think I'm done.
1: That from BBCI investigation, The Careless Machine, Exposing Instagram's Darkest Secret. Following the report, the Indian government's given Meta until Saturday to submit a detailed explanation on how such advertisements are allowed on the platform. For more, we'll go to New Delhi, India, where we're joined by the award-winning journalist Divya Arya, senior BBC correspondent. Thank you so much for being with us. This is so disturbing, such an explosive documentary, Divya. Talk about how you came upon the explosive, the abusive, exploitive content on Instagram owned by Meta and the response.
11: Well, thank you so much for having me on the program. What I found in this project, in this investigation, is not something I had set out to look for actively. I was only using Instagram like any other user, scrolling on the reels, and Instagram started serving me reels of lifestyle bloggers who would use sexual innuendo when they made their reels, which made me pause and wonder what these reels really mean. And It seems, from what we learned during the investigation, that the algorithm observes whether you stop on a reel, whether you engage with it, and then pushes more content of the same nature to you. And that's really how this journey started. But the content became more explicit within days. And that made me pause and think about how should I go ahead in investigating this sexualized content on Instagram. And we set up a new account. I got a new phone to separate this from my personal feed. And as I followed these reels, Instagram now started serving me advertisements. And it's important to note the difference between what users upload, like you and me, where there are no checks and balances. And if there's something illegal, only when it is reported, the platform takes it down. But in the case of advertisements, the platform is basically providing a service to the advertiser, saying, if you put an ad, we will get it to the consumer. Whatever product you're advertising, we'll get it to the right consumer. So here, these were paid ads for which the platform was earning money. And these paid ads found my alias account, looked at me as a consumer of illegal content, which initially was pornography. It was women and men fully nude engaging in sexual acts, which is also illegal in India. Selling and sharing pornography is illegal in India. Initially, it was that. But soon enough, the ads started featuring child sexual abuse material, children with adults in sexually suggestive scenarios, with links to an external social media platform, Telegram, where one could go and buy this content, is what the advertisement was saying, and what we confirmed later in the investigation was the truth. When we put all these allegations to Meta, which owns Instagram, which is a parent company, they said they fight child exploitation on their platforms and have removed illegal content in ads before we reached out to them. And in response to what we flagged to them, they've taken down more ads. They also said that no process is perfect. Their review process, which we found is largely led by AI, more than 90%, with only a few human reviewers actually looking at the content before it is approved and pushed on their platform, published on their platform. So they said they're continuously improving it and it's not perfect. And now I think they will probably give a more detailed explanation to the Indian government.
3: And Divya, you mentioned Telegram, which of course is a separate company unrelated to Meta, but talk about their response when the BBC reached out to them about the Telegram channels selling child sexual abuse videos.
11: So Telegram said that they make all attempts to eradicate bad players from their platform. And they said that with their work, which they also work with the Internet Watch Foundation, which is a UK-based organization working on removing child sexual abuse material from the Internet, they said that with all those efforts and with their reviewers' help, they have been able to almost eradicate, and I'm quoting them on that, child sexual abuse material from their platform. Clearly not all of it, because we did find a plenty. But we've reported all these ads, all these Telegram channels, all the Instagram ads, and their advertisers to Indian authorities. And we're hopeful that further investigation leads to more action in weaning out this content from the Internet.
1: Earlier this year, we interviewed Facebook whistleblower Frances Haugen, who talked about how she personally witnessed Facebook underinvesting in child safety.
8: So the closest I saw firsthand to how Facebook underinvested in the safety of children was that the team that was responsible for, you know, finding people who were distributing child abuse material or looking for adults that preyed on children or finding, you know, there are these marketplaces where adults solicit nude photos of children from the children directly. That team was so strapped for resources that if you'd given them a single engineer more, they probably would have accomplished 10 times as much. Right? That's the attitude that I saw repeated at Facebook firsthand.
1: So that's Facebook whistleblower Frances Haugen. Of course, Facebook owned by Meta. Meta owns Instagram. And in your piece, Divya, you also interview former Meta Vice President Brian Boland, who says as long as Zuckerberg is the head of it, it's not going to change. But in these last few minutes, can you talk about the deadline set for tomorrow by the Indian government and what you're hoping will come out of your report?
11: Well, yes, it was very difficult to get access to anybody who's worked inside Meta to talk about how its algorithm works, how the ad business targets people, the lack of transparency in it. And Brian Boland was told many things to us in a lot of detail. Of course, Meta responded saying that it's absolutely unfair to say that they prioritize revenue over user safety, and that they underinvest in safety mechanisms. What we are hoping now, we've heard from the Indian government even yesterday that they haven't yet decided how they will proceed. In Indian law, sharing, distributing, selling child sexual abuse material is a criminal offense under child protection laws. But social media platforms often take cite the protection that the information technology laws provide them by saying that they cannot monitor user-generated content and they're just a platform. But in this case, as the justice I interviewed for the documentary said, that in this case, because the platform is making money, it becomes a different case and they may not actually have those protections. So it's really up to the Indian government now as to how they interpret the law and look at the evidence that we have shared with them, and also how Meta responds to them in the deadline of the 1 week and explains how much content they've taken down. They've told us they've taken down millions of accounts over the last year and what new measures they've put in place. Only once those details are out, we'll know how far our investigation has been able to go in achieving the impact that we set out with, which is that this illegal content should not be on the internet and somebody needs to be held accountable for it.
1: Divya Arya, I want to thank you so much for being with us. Senior correspondent for the BBC, reporting from New Delhi, India. Her latest BBCI investigation, The Careless Machine, Exposing Instagram's Darkest Secret. We'll link to it. This is Democracy Now! It's the 60th anniversary of the Freedom of the Information Act. Stay with us.

0: folk musician Nora Brown singing Jack Black Davy. This is Democracy Now!, democracynow.org. I'm Amy Goodman with Juan Gonzalez. 60 years ago, on July 4, 1966, President Johnson signed the Freedom of Information Act, or FOIA, into law. The law was a critical step towards government transparency, even though Johnson decided not to hold a public event for the signing and instead issued a signing statement focused on exemptions for national security. FOIA only got stronger after the Watergate scandal in 1974, when Congress amended the law to make it one of the most powerful tools available for journalists, researchers, advocates, and everyday people to hold the government accountable and reveal severe wrongdoing by the U.S. government, both at home and overseas. Well, now FOIA seems to be in serious trouble. A Washington Post investigation from earlier this year found the massive purge at federal agencies last year has had a significant impact on the number of workers responding to FOIA requests. At a Senate Judiciary Committee hearing on FOIA in April of last year, Illinois Democratic Senator Dick Durbin described the reduction in numbers of FOIA officers in an attempt to foil FOIA. Our next guest has a new piece in the New Republic. It's headlined, "My Front Row Seat to the Slow Death of the Freedom of Information Act." In it, he writes, "I file FOIA requests for a living, and the landmark law, which turns 60 this week, is near a breaking point." Ian Head is Open Records Manager at the Center for Constitutional Rights, joining us from Los Angeles. Ian, thanks so much for being there. Why don't you hold forth on what's happened to FOIA, why it began, and what kind of access people have to documents today, to using the Freedom of Information Act?
1: Thanks so much for having me. That's a big question. I'll try to address it as best as possible. I think, you know, FOIA has been a really, as you said, amazing tool to let, and I really want to key in on the different groups of people that you mentioned, especially ordinary people, to access government information and records, not just lawyers or journalists. Anyone can file a FOIA. And so I think it's been a really powerful tool, and in my 15-plus years at the Center for Constitutional Rights, I've kind of watched it work in amazing ways, and especially with the different social justice organizations and organizers and lawyers that we work with. All that being said, I think I've also witnessed this in kind of increased level of delay and kind of tactics to kind of block and dissuade people from filing or following through on their FOIA requests. And that's been really troubling and has really, I think, as you said, increased under this administration.
2: Yeah, and you know, I'd like to stress that point because I, as a journalist, I've been filing FOIA requests for more than 50 years now, and I've been stunned at, as you mentioned, the longer delays now in responding by government agencies, even though they're usually required either at the federal or state level to respond within 5 days or 7 work business days. They now drag stuff out for months, sometimes years. Also, the number of exceptions have grown dramatically, especially when it comes to government contracts with private companies. And unless you word your request precisely, the agencies often claim that it's too broad for them to answer. So this is not just under Trump. This has been constantly happening now for decades, hasn't it?
1: Yeah. I mean, I think that's really a key point I'm trying to make here is it's gotten extremely bad in this last year and a half under Trump, but this has been going on for decades. And when I talk to folks such as yourself or others who have been filing FOIA requests, you know, I know people who file FOIA requests in the 1970s and 80s didn't have to go to court, were able to get pretty important material from the FBI, even the CIA, without having to litigate those requests. And now it is literally, especially with the large law enforcement agencies, so hard. They might not even respond ever. And like you said, months down the road, it's really, you know, I talked to a journalist the other day who said She doesn't even file federal FOIA requests at this point because there just is, it's kind of a waste of time. She'd rather file state-level requests. But, I mean, we need to be able to file federal FOIA requests so we can see what this government is doing.
2: And the Trump administration is trying to reclassify finished documents to avoid release. How could that affect the entire FOIA framework?
1: When you say finished documents?
2: In other words, the documents that were already completed, but then they're reclassifying them afterwards.
1: Oh, yeah. I mean, they're trying, in my experience, to kind of reclassify all kinds of material. And also just, you know, when we do get these documents, they're so heavily redacted that it becomes a kind of ongoing back and forth conversation, whether it's with the agency or the government lawyers, if we're in court, just trying to squeeze a little bit of material out of the redactions. I mean, I think they have a lot of new strategies to kind of drag these things on to the point where it's been, say, a year and a half, 2 years since you filed your FOIA request, and the reason for doing so may have come and gone. You know, the policies that you were originally asking for may no longer be in effect or in effect the same way. And so by kind of creating these different administrative rules and kind of dragging things out, it really makes FOIA a less efficient and less helpful tool when it comes to actually getting records.
0: Hey, and Ed, I want to thank you for being with us, Open Records Manager at the Center for Constitutional Rights. His most recent piece for the New Republic we'll link to at democracynow.org, my front row seat to the slow death of the Freedom of Information Act. That does it for our show. Our condolences to our audio engineer, to Miguel Noguera, and his sister Anna, and the whole family on the death of their mom. What a wonderful woman. That does it for the show. We'll be in Kansas City for the screening of Steal the Story, Please, July 17th and 18th, and Martha's Vineyard on July 31st. Check our website. I'm Amy Goodman with Juan Gonzalez.
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7: Randomly attacking and violently undermining international law and threatening and destroying countries and kidnapping leaders at will does not endear them to anybody. Don't you think that some people would have made that argument? But apparently it doesn't seem to work that way.
6: That was KJ No, and yes, he's back, and I have a couple of questions for him, and you will hear his answers and more. But first, my name is Jim Wolgemuth, and I'm normally here with Harvey Bennett. Harvey's still traveling. We're members of Veterans for Peace. 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And if you think the work of Veterans for Peace is important, go to veteransforpeace.org. So before we get going with our interview with KJ No, members of Veterans for Peace, we're part of a march on July 4th in Philadelphia from Washington Park to Independence Hall. I managed to get a Zoom real quick with Michael McPherson, Executive Director of Veterans for Peace. Here that is from that march. We're recording this live from the demonstration in Philadelphia on the so-called 250th anniversary of the Declaration of Independence.
8: So let me just tell you real quick, because many members of Veterans for Peace that came here to Philadelphia right here, right now. But I'm going to go up to different people and you can ask them what you want.
6: Okay, that'll be great.
8: Okay.
6: We're talking to Michael McPherson, Executive Director of Veterans for Peace from Philadelphia.
9: Well, hello there, Jim. How are you doing? This is Jim Ryan.
6: Oh, hi, Jim.
9: Taking a little leisurely break from the wake up to the climate crisis and no military air show to go for a little walk in Philadelphia, yeah. You know, celebrating the 4th with my brothers and sisters, which was a great event. I'm really happy to be here.
6: What happened at the event, Jim?
9: Went from a march from, Washington Square West or whatever.
8: Washington Square Park.
9: Park. To the city hall. Even before that, it was Ellen Barfield and I on the subway and walking the street to get here. All the people giving us attaboys and thumbs up because we have the Veterans Against Fascists t-shirt on. And people like stopping their cars, yelling out the window, going, yes, yes.
6: Right. So you're all wearing shirts that say Veterans Against Fascists.
9: Right.
8: Okay. So I'm going to move on to someone else now.
6: Thanks, okay. Jim.
8: All right. So, Ashley, this is the president of the St. Louis chapter.
10: Hello.
6: Hello. Hi. Give me your name.
10: Ashley Salazar.
6: Nice. Very good. So, Ashley, what are you doing in Philadelphia?
10: I came to be with my brothers and sisters because I couldn't have thought of a better place to be. It's been hard for me to be in Missouri where I live. It's really red, and it's I can't celebrate the 4th, not when this is going on.
6: No, absolutely.
10: I had to be here. So
6: excellent. And you're a young person, so
10: yeah.
6: You're a veteran of?
10: Yeah, I'm 9/11 2002 to 2008. I was nominated by Woody Powell to do presidency for him in St. Louis for the chapter, so that's what I'm doing now. And now since I've joined, I'm not the only female veteran anymore. We have three female veterans now. And we're growing. We're growing. Every time we do a march or something like this, we're getting more members.
6: That's wonderful. That's wonderful. So enjoy Philadelphia.
10: Thank you. Thank you for what you do.
6: You too.
8: So, Jim, this is Rico. Hopefully you can hear him.
6: Yes.
8: He's a relatively new member. So I thought you might want to talk to Rico.
11: Hi.
6: Hi, Rico.
11: Hi.
6: My name is Jim Wolgemuth. I'm in Nashville doing the Veterans for Peace Radio Hour. So glad that you could join us on this quick Zoom. So you're a young person too. What you're a veteran of?
11: Navy, the Navy.
6: The Navy in what years?
11: 2027. I got kicked out early. They didn't want me. They made it clear. So I didn't try to convince them otherwise.
6: Right, very good, very good. What led you to Veterans for Peace?
11: I learned about Veterans for Peace when I started protesting for Palestine in Norfolk.
6: Oh, you're from Virginia.
11: I am from Virginia, yes.
6: All right, and you live around Norfolk?
11: Yes, Virginia Beach and Norfolk area. That's where we protest biweekly as much as we could.
6: Excellent, excellent. What chapter are you affiliated with?
11: The VFP 757. And we also have organized a group. It's called Coalition for Filipino Seafarers in Hampton Roads. And also, I am representing the Filipino vets here. And hopefully more Filipino vets would realize and even active duty that this is the time to disobey legal orders.
6: Excellent. So are you enjoying Philadelphia?
11: I'm glad. I'm feel honored to be at this moment to let more people know and be in solidarity with our brothers who took an oath to defend our country. They took an oath for defending our fellow people against enemies, foreign or domestic.
6: Excellent. Thanks, Rico. What's next for you?
11: I'll be coming back to Virginia to continue our organization to help out Filipino seafarers, specifically the carnival and cruise workers who are being picked up by CBP and ICE illegally. Our weekly protest for Palestine.
8: Thank you. Okay. Yeah, I want to get one other person real quick. Hold on.
10: Hi.
6: That's Christian. Oh, there's Joy Metzler.
10: Yes, I'm here.
6: How are you?
10: Hot, sweaty.
6: Hot, sweaty.
10: Yeah, hot and sweaty.
6: And getting into good trouble. So,
10: yeah.
6: Joy, you've been on the show several times. So, of course, you would be in Philadelphia. So, what stood out for you as far as the event in Philadelphia today?
10: What stood out? It was great to see all the Eagles support and the Palestine support.
6: Great.
10: So
6: did you just march or did you have speeches?
10: I just marched.
6: So what's next for you, Joy?
10: We're heading to New York to help the VFP New York chapter with Fleet Week. So we're going to get in a bunch of sailors and tell them they should shove shirts down their ship toilets, or that they can also get out as a CO. That's also something that they can do. But I think throwing a wrench in the I'm not okay. VFP does not condone such actions, but will help people do those things if theoretically they want to do those things.
8: We'll help them if they choose to do it.
10: If they choose to do it,
8: it's their choice. We're not telling anybody to do that.
10: But we are suggesting it.
8: Illegal orders.
12: Don't have to get everything.
10: And what better way to do that than to shove a shirt down your air carrier toilet? I think that'd be pretty cool.
6: That's right. Now
10: you will be a hero if you do it. A hero.
6: A hero. If you
8: put have to take the mic from Joy.
6: Michael, what's next for the group?
8: Well, you know, we have our convention coming up. So that's the next big thing for Veterans for Peace. But also, I want people to understand that the midterm elections, get involved in your local community with what's happening with the midterms, because the Trump administration is going to try shenanigans, and we can't have a democracy if we don't have free, fair elections. And it doesn't matter. We're not talking about trying to help Democrats to win. We're trying to make sure we have a democracy. So if it's Republicans that win, if it's Libertarians that win, Green Party that wins, Democrats that wins, that's the people's choice. You understand what I'm saying? The people decide. But if someone is trying to fix the elections, that means the people's not deciding. So we need to be on top of that.
6: All right. Thanks, Michael.
8: Okay.
6: Take care. Thanks so much. This has been great.
8: Thank you. Bye-bye.
6: Bye. So there it was. Some quick interviews from the march in Philadelphia with over 500 veterans and families and supporters marching from Washington Park to Independence Hall in Philadelphia. We heard from Missouri. We heard from Norfolk. We heard Jim Rine, who's traveling all across the country with trying to point out the climate crisis, and Michael McPherson from Seattle. So this last 4th of July, it wasn't a time to celebrate. It was time to get active. So now on with our show with KJ No. So today we have KJ No on, and KJ is a peace activist and journalist and scholar specializing in geopolitics of the Asian continent, but pretty much everywhere. He writes for Counterpunch, Dissident Voice, Peace and Planet News, and others. He's a special correspondent for KPFA Flashpoints on the pivot to Asia, the Koreas, and the Pacific. KJ, we're honored to have you back again, and I had two primary questions. I need to try and find a way to get through some of the discourse of late, which seems to be just repetitive. We attacked Iran, and it was a mistake. Israel's going to try and blow up the agreement, which is Israel. Ukraine and Russia keep going. So I want to start off with Russia and Ukraine, because about a year and a half ago, most commentators, most people on podcasts were saying Russia's won. There's no chance that Ukraine can stop Russia. And here we are a year later from when I was hearing all that, and Ukraine seems to be bouncing back. What is going on? Is this just Western media propaganda, or what do you know about the status of what's going on with Russia and Ukraine?
7: Yeah, I mean, I think the first thing to emphasize here is that Russia most certainly has defeated Ukraine, but what has transpired in the meantime is that all of NATO has gotten involved. So now it is overtly and clearly a war between Russia and NATO. And on that level, the war has not ended. There's not been a clear-cut win for Russia. But if you look at basically the map, the territory of war, you can see that Russia is making continuous and significant advances in the Donbass, which is originally what its goal of the special military operation was. Ukraine, aided by NATO, is continuing to make sporadic attacks inside Russia against Moscow and Crimea and other places. So it is engaging in a form of terror. But I think that over the long term, Russia still has the advantage. It's simply that the war has expanded in depth and horizontally. And in that sense, yes, it's not a clear-cut advantage for Russia. But also, I think we have to be very careful about this. And I think your instinct about the propaganda is correct, is that what we're hearing out of the Western media should be mostly discounted, because they're trying to win the war in the media, in the domain of public opinion. And I think that is highly misleading. You and I don't need to, you know, recall the fact that until the U.S. was bugging out of Saigon, the U.S. was still continuing to win the war in Vietnam, although by 1968, it was pretty obvious that it was all over.
6: So it sounds to me Ukraine basically is just the launching point for NATO attacks on Russia, because if a NATO attack came from a NATO country, that would be a problem.
7: Yes, and it still is a problem because the Russians know very well that NATO is involved. This is British, French, U.S. intelligence that is doing the targeting and all the support, including probably the demobilization of the weapons platforms themselves. So certainly it is involved, but at the very least they have a minimum plausible deniability, which is being chipped away at. But if it were actually to, you know, if there were attacks from Poland or from Germany or other European countries, then it would be a completely different story. And we may yet be going into that. We may still see a complete and total world war in Europe. Certainly the rhetoric seems to signal in that direction, although clearly the martial spirit is willing, but the military-industrial flesh is weak. You know, I don't think they're up to it yet. And this is why they're still continuing to engage in these kind of harassment attacks, which are not insignificant. And they're certainly very painful. Majority of them are war crimes, but still it doesn't turn the tide of the battle. Remember, Russia is engaging in a slow simmer. It's a slow war of attrition. They're trying not to expand the war with Europe, although there are strong voices that would like to escalate much, much faster and harder inside Russia itself. But Putin himself, you know, has been moving this in a very limited, contained fashion because he doesn't want a general war with Europe. And of course, one metric that we should watch, Jim, and again,

0: beats and beaten and forced to fight. And literally it looks like NATO wants to fight Russia to the last Ukrainian, except looks like they are rapidly reaching the point of the last Ukrainians. The other piece to look at also is the number of Ukrainians who are abroad. I mean, there are vast numbers of men who have escaped because they want nothing to do with this war. And they're all over Europe and all over the world, essentially. And once again, you know, when you see people escaping the ship, you know that the ship is sinking. So I think these are other metrics we should look at. But we should certainly look at Western propaganda with a very, very jaundiced eye. And I say jaundiced with deliberation because we know that, for example, in Europe, it is illegal now to have any contact with RT. Not only is RT totally banned in Europe, in the EU, it is totally banned inside Switzerland, which is technically neutral. And anybody who retweets an RT article, even if it's just on soccer, will face criminal charges. That's how paranoid and frightened the Europeans are that their propaganda regime might crack and shown up for what it is.
1: And for those that don't know, RT stands for Russian Television. You can go there and I can still get it on my computer, and it does decent reporting. You know, if it's coming from Russia, I'm taking it with a grain of salt. If it's coming from the United States, I'm taking it with a grain of salt for sure. From your perspective, what's the standing of the war? How are the Russian people feeling about the war?
0: You know, I don't have direct contact except for one colleague who is in Crimea. He seems to think that it hasn't affected them. He says morale is good, economy is good, people are doing well. And you see people going around with their lives as normal in Russia as usual. Whereas, for example, in Kiev and other parts of Ukraine, people are ready to overthrow this U.S. Quisling Zelensky government. So I think that, once again, even morale is another indicator. There's one side which has high morale and the other side which is, you know, sick and tired and escaping and also wants to overthrow its own government, yet is still captured by its extreme far right and its Quisling U.S. NATO agenda.
1: You brought up the United States, and Trump is like a bouncing ball, and he's hard to get a hold of, a Putin asset or a Putin friend. And then he yells at Zelensky in the Oval Office. And now I understand he was telling Zelensky to go harder at Russia. So can you grab this bouncing ball called Trump and try and say, okay, where is he standing right now? Where's the United States? Are we fully behind what's going on with NATO and supplying? And
0: I think the U.S. deep state still wants to bleed out Russia by using Ukraine as a proxy. There's tactical differences within the national security state. Some of them want more commitment, others want less commitment. Currently, the administration looks like it wants to offload as much of the burden of bleeding out Russia onto the Europeans themselves. And this is a kind of mercantile calculation. They don't want to spend a penny more than they need to, hence all the language of burden sharing and of division of labor. So I think it's headed in that direction, although there are people who are still much more Atlanticist than the current Trump administration, which isn't to say there isn't pressure on Trump to go one way or the other. And as we know, President Trump is something of a weather vane, depending on, you know, who he most recently spoke to. Still, that agenda of attacking and undermining Russia is constant. I think there's a difference in tactics, how they should go about it. The reason why they want to offload more of the burden onto Europe is because the ruling imperial class, as they've said for at least a decade now, certainly longer really, they see the main target and the main enemy as China. And so they want to marshal their forces and eventually actually pivot to kinetic war against China. All of these logistical preparations are already happening.

0: information war is increasing once again. You see theater preparations, battle rehearsal, all of that is happening right now as we speak. And so it's ultimately the deep agenda of the deep state to take the war to China. Russia and Iran were supposed to be side dishes, distractions, except they got, pulled into the black hole. But they haven't given up on their agenda to take down China.
1: So, KJ, no. I guess that leads right to the next question. You've been talking about on several of our shows about the United States' goal to take down China. You were looking at us being involved in a kinetic war with China by 27, 29, something like this.
0: That was the US's own prediction, right?
1: Yes.
0: There were two windows. Anyway, between 2025 and 2027, the US made its own predictions that it would be at war with China.
1: Have we learned anything by getting our butts kicked by Iran?
0: I think China is still on the chopping block, as far as I can tell. But let me turn the question back to you, Jim. After Korea, the US essentially lost the war, and it lost the war against an impoverished country, people fighting with sneakers in the snow, mismatched rifles. They were bombed into the Stone Age, and the US essentially still lost. And General MacArthur said anybody who wants to get involved in a land war in Asia needs to have their head examined. So, did we learn anything from Korea?
1: Dang it, you got me.
0: Okay, so from 1955 onwards, the US was already involved in Vietnam. Okay? And then it bombed Vietnam into the Stone Age and Laos and Cambodia. And once again, it got its rear end kicked by a bunch of impoverished peasants. Did we learn anything from Vietnam?
1: No. So,
0: You had to struggle there, but yeah.
1: yeah, I know. Well, because when I came back from Vietnam, I was absolutely sure. I was sure my generation, my boomer generation, would never let another situation like Vietnam ever happen again. Since then, oh, well, there's been Iraq, there's been Afghanistan, and now we've got Iran, which, it didn't take us long to lose.
0: So we're losing faster and in more definitive ways. The question is, are we learning faster? Are we learning at all? And I really don't think we are. I mean, just the larger perspective. People used to say after World War I, never again, right? Then we had World War II, never again. Then we had the Korean War, et cetera, et cetera. The leaders and the politicians are not learning. They seem to be incapable of learning. And of course, on the other hand, people who even most people won't acknowledge that we lost, they still won't acknowledge that this has been a strategic defeat of, stupendous proportions. But instead, you'll hear things like, if they acknowledge the glimmer of possibility that we lost, they will always say, we lost the war because of the politicians, and we fought with one hand tied behind our back. We were too gentle, too kind, too restrained, despite unleashing untold devastation, violence, bombing, genocidal murder on these, poor countries that were trying to defend themselves. So each time there's the same tropes and the same delusion. And, we have to ask the question, why is the leadership so resistant to learning? Why can't they seem to get the message?
1: Please.
0: And yeah, I mean, I would say that hegemony is one hell of a drug. Power is one hell of a drug, and it's hard to get off that drug. And so you think that, just like the gambler thinks that they just need to have one more good roll and they'll win all of it back. The fool's reward for failure is greater ambition. And so having lost Iran, I think there is a good chunk of the US ruling class says, okay, we paper this over, declare victory, and then we move on to the Pacific. And if you look at the chatter coming out of the ruling class think tanks, this is literally what they're saying. CSIS is talking about war footing immediately, that we have to prepare for a two-front war. between Russia and China, with Russia and China, although it's actually a three-front war at the current moment. You know, foreign affairs, Eli Ratner, you know, has rolled out his wonkish, you know, 50-point plan for all the different ways that you can attack China. You know, Seth Jones in foreign affairs has said, yeah, we just use some nukes to thin out Chinese troops. And he's talking about using nukes to thin out Chinese troops. It's not even something that he's trying to justify. It's not even something that he's proposing. It's not something that's being discussed. It's something that's assumed. So you know they're preparing. It's kind of an assumption among the ruling class that we're going to nuke them. And then, of course, you can see the logistics, the rehearsal, all the incredibly belligerent exercises that are being conducted right now within arm's length of China, and then the constant information war and provocation. Just one example of this information war is the U.S. has just recently passed House Legislation 444, and they have designated President Xi as committing crimes against humanity. This is the kind of language or the kind of legislation you pass just before you engage in regime change efforts or a coup or war. So none of it is dialing down. You know, it is constantly, you know, increasing. And all of these are very, very bad signals. You know, nothing is certain in political affairs. But as far as we can see, you know, you pass Senate Resolution 444 and you accuse the president of China of engaging in systemic deception, warmongering, crimes against humanity, and then blame him for everything from COVID to, get this, garlic, which is grown with, you know, human manure. I mean, there's a term for that. We call that organic vegetables, right? I mean, this is a crime against humanity as far as they're concerned. So all of this signals that there are very, very bad designs afoot. Make no mistake about that.
1: Our hypocrisy knows no bounds. The debacle with Iran, does that at least delay what we're going to be doing with China?
0: Yes.
1: Maybe a new group of leaders, possibly a different administration comes in. Is that a possibility to get this thing derailed, or is the deep state and those powers that be, are they unstoppable?
0: I think it boils back down once again to the fact that hegemony is one hell of a drug and it's hard to get off of it. And we have seen up to the current moment really no difference between different regimes. The Obama administration essentially declared war against China in 2011. They drew out a plan of war in 2009. And then the coming out party was 2011 when they declared the pivot to Asia. The pivot to Asia had both an economic war and a kinetic war dimension, as well as an encirclement. So that was the Obama administration. And then Trump came in and people elected Trump because they didn't want the endless wars of Obama, which Obama was elected because they didn't want the endless wars of Bush. So Trump is elected. And what does he do? He continues the hostile policies and takes it up a notch. And instead of doing this kind of circuitous economic war that the Trans-Pacific Partnership was about, which was a form of shunning and exclusion, he takes it directly to them in the form of a trade war. And then Trump is replaced by Biden. And does Biden dial anything down? No, he escalates it up by several notches, starting with their first meeting in Anchorage, you know, where they try and berate the Chinese and attack them directly. And then they accelerate and tighten the Trump administration's trade war, making it even more severe. Their plan was to prevent China from developing at all. They wanted to lock it out completely from technological development, you know, with these extraordinary measures that were drafted out of CSIS. And then after the Biden administration is replaced by the Trump 2 administration, has any of this dialed down? No. You replace the trade war with a direct tariff frontal. So you can see that the mindset, the ideology moves only in one direction. It's a ratchet effect. There is no dialing back. There is only moving forward and accelerating, moving up the escalation ladder. And I think that's pretty clear that whoever gets in, I think they have to toe the line. This is a preset agenda. It really goes back to the 90s. But even before the 90s, let's take the long historical sweep of things. From 1949 until 1979, the U.S. was essentially at war with China. Mm-hmm. When I say war, I mean hot war. That was the Korean War. I mean proxy war. That was the Vietnam War, because McNamara said in the Pentagon Papers, this war only makes sense if we understand it as a war against China. And then there was also dirty war. That was Yunnan, Myanmar attacks against Yunnan from proxy forces in Myanmar and from Taiwan province and also in Tibet. So dirty war, proxy war, and hot war. That was continuous for 30 years from 1949 until 1979. Then from 1979 for another 30 years until about 2009, there was a period of hedging. So it wasn't overt war, but it was a kind of hybrid war with a bit of hedging that involved an attempt to absorb China into the U.S. system. There's the reform and opening up period, entry into the World Trade Organization, investment in China, etc. And the leaders of that time certainly admit to you this was an attempt at regime change. We expected to absorb China. We were going to buy it out, corrupt it, and turn it into a tenant farmer on the capitalist plantation. That didn't work. And so then that shifted again after 2009, another 30-year period. And the current period, really, we have to understand, once again, as the U.S. have shifted back into a war footing against China. Why was 2009 the turning point? It was the period of the collapse of the global capitalist financial system. The assumption between 1979 and 2009 was that China was going to collapse. It was destined for collapse, and the best thing that it could do before it collapsed from its own internal contradictions was to let itself be absorbed into the global capitalist system as a subaltern, junior partner, tenant farmer on the capitalist plantation. That was what was supposed to happen. But a funny thing happened on the way to that expectation. In 2009, the entire global Western financial system collapsed on its own ears. We know the 2007, 2008, financial debacle.
1: And China didn't.
0: China didn't. In fact, it helped the other countries, including the U.S., come out of this in one piece. And no good deed goes unpunished. And when the U.S. realized that China was not going to collapse of its own accord, that it was not a Potemkin state that Hillary Clinton had claimed that it was, that it was not, as Bill Clinton said, China was trying to hold Jell-O up against a wall, It just had to surrender to the end of history, which was liberal capitalist hegemony. When they realized that that was not going to happen organically, that's when the daggers came out and they began planning for war. And so in 2009, they explicitly drafted a doctrine of war against China called air-sea battle, based on the doctrine of war against the Soviet Union, which is based on Israeli war doctrine. Air-sea battle, air-land battle, colloquially, they're known as shock and awe. So they began planning shock and awe against China since 2009. They've revised the war plans 11 times because war plans get revised. And they also began this plan of economic encirclement and isolation called the Trans-Pacific Partnership. But the current period, from 2009 up to the current period, we really have to understand is a resumption of war against China. And nothing that I have seen indicates that there has been any change in grand strategy towards China, as far as I can see.
1: That's really unfortunate.
0: Well, let me answer your second part of the question, Hart. Okay. You asked, has the debacle with Iran slowed down their ambitions? I would say it hasn't blunted them, but it has delayed their ambitions. And so if you recall, there was the Minahan window and the Davidson window, 2025 and 2027. This was literally when they predicted they would be at war with China.
1: Mm-hmm.
0: Well, we're almost in 2027, and clearly the U.S. is in no shape to directly attack China because the magazine has been depleted in Iran and in Ukraine, and that's very, very clear. And these are structural reasons. The U.S. has deindustrialized, and it has boutique arms manufacturers that build arms very, very slowly at stupendous costs because they are charging $100,000 for a dime bag of bushings or washers.
1: Yeah.
0: And the Pentagon has never passed a audit in its life. So, you know, it's a cesspit of the entire military-industrial procurement system is a cesspit of corruption, which is completely inefficient and incapable of generating the industrial capacity for actually fighting a war. But even so, they have not let go of those ambitions. And what they're really planning on is outsourcing military industrial base to other countries, primarily Japan and South Korea, because they see these as industrial powers that are reliably colonized vassals. So that's the agenda right now. But all of this has put a crimp in their plans for rapid war. And so they have pushed it out beyond 2027. I would say probably they pushed it out a couple of years. But they also know that the clock is ticking against them. Originally, Rand said in 2015 that we have to go to war by 2020-25, otherwise China becomes too powerful. Well, I think that threshold has already been crossed. But I think that they haven't come to grips with reality. They're not even fighting China, Iran, or Russia. They're fighting reality. And that's the problem with being addicted to power. It is one hell of a drug, and the distortion field that it creates is impossible to refute.
1: I was going to ask, you mentioned Japan and South Korea. I was hoping that Japan and South Korea, looking at the debacle in Iran, would say, you know, United States, we're no longer going to be vassals. We're no longer going to be part of your encirclement or your staging area for China. Is any of that possible?
0: With South Korea, you can see that the South Korean president, progressive president, is trying to detach Korea from U.S.'s plans to weaponize it, to Ukrainize it, to use it against China. And one of the key things that he's done is he's demanded operational control of South Korean troops back to the Korean government. As we've discussed before,
1: mm-hmm.
0: U.S. government controls South Korea's 3.6 million troops, 500,000 regular troops and 3.1 million reserve troops. And the U.S. has responded. Essentially, the U.S. passed the NDAA, the 2027 National Defense Authorization Act. And inside the NDAA, they explicitly say they prohibit a reduction in U.S. military posture on the Korean Peninsula or a change in wartime operational control. Essentially, they're telling Yoon Suk-yeol in the NDAA, go F yourself. We are not giving up control over your troops. And to add insult to injury, the Trump administration has just appointed Michelle Steele to be the U.S. ambassador to South Korea. Michelle Steele is what we would refer to as a regime change ambassador. She's been appointed to undermine and attack. Even before she was appointed ambassador, she was saying that Lee Jae-myung had been elected illegitimately in a fraudulent election as a stooge for China and that he's a communist. So she's a complete bonkers nutter. But the fact that they have appointed this person to become the representative of the U.S. government to South Korea lets you know what their agenda is. Essentially, if they can get away with it, they will try to create a regime change. So that's one piece of it. Now, Japan is more solidly a U.S. vassal. Remember, the U.S. wrote the Japanese Constitution. It wrote into Japan the peace Article 9, which said Japan, will never wage war and will not have a military All of that has been salami sliced to death. The Japanese ruling party, the LDP, was put into power by the CIA. It is a product of the CIA, and it was cobbled together from a coalition of unrepentant war criminals, and they created this revisionist, unrepentant, fascist party that has held one-party rule up to the current moment, and they are dead set on escalating to war with China. And the U.S. is doing everything that it can to facilitate this, including encouraging Japan's remilitarization. Now the United States, as its empire is starting to unravel, it is using every proxy that it can find, including Japan, South Korea, Philippines, and Taiwan province. It is looking all around for proxies to do its dirty work for it, and it will use Taiwan as a pretext. But the leadership are U.S. vassals through and through, which is why on July 4th, you know, you had all these like signs and displays of Trump and Takaichi. To, you know, this is why Sanae Takaichi went to Australia and she knelt on her hands and knees in front of the unknown Australian soldier. But she has never apologized to, you know, the millions of Koreans and Chinese that she has killed. But she literally went down. So that tells you the level of sycophantic vassalization, which is so deeply ingrained inside the Japanese leadership.
1: The leader of Japan got down on her hands and knees and begged forgiveness of the Caucasians in Australia.
0: Yes.
1: But has never done anything to apologize to the brutality it affected against China or Korea.
0: Yes. And in fact, when she was in the Diet, the Japanese legislature, she passed a rule saying that Japan could not apologize for its war crimes because there were none. She believes that Japan did nothing wrong to the Asian people that were its neighbors. And yet she goes down on her hands and knees and apologizes to the white Caucasian Australian settler colonialists, you know, that it fought.
1: Is that racist or is that nationalist? Or is it both?
0: I think it's insane. I think there is a very, very strong dimension of racist nationalism inside Japanese culture. Go and look at a Japanese manga, a Japanese cartoon, and you'll see that all the heroes look Caucasian, and all the villains look extremely Asian. There's been a kind of a internalization. They associate themselves as being more Western.
1: If I can try and bring a little bit of hope here, you mentioned about Korea. Is it possible for the current South Korean administration to just say, no, we're not? Is it possible that South Korea could just say, no, we're not doing it?
0: It's theoretically possible, and then we'd have to see what happens next. I mean, technically what could happen is all hell could break loose. As I said, the current president is a progressive. He's a man with tremendous integrity and internal strength. At least that's what I believe. But can he just say no to the United States? Well, the president, Moon Jae-in, when he was first elected, he was elected after writing a book that said, we're going to say no to the United States. You know, yeah. I want to be a country that can say no to the United States. He was not capable of saying that. And just one example, Moon Jae-in said, no THAAD weapons on Korean soil, no THAAD interceptors on Korean soil. He said that. He gave a direct order to his military. And do you know what the military did?
1: Did they just put them on anyway?
0: Yeah, they just put them on Korean soil anyway. And he asked them why he wasn't notified. He said, this is the Korean military leadership saying to Moon Jae-in, President Moon Jae-in at the time, we had a non-disclosure agreement with the U.S. We couldn't tell you.
1: Oh, Christ.
0: So that's how it goes. So, yes, could he say no? Yes, he could. And then what would happen next? The center of power in Korea really still resides with the multinational corporations and the military. and then the intelligence services. So there are strong centers of power. Any politician that wants to survive and get his agenda implemented has to learn how to work with these centers of power. Would they go along with him saying, just no, we're not in for war, we want OPCON back, etc.? I would say that within the U.S. deep state, there are a lot of people who have it out for Lee Jae-myung, the current president. And so I think Lee Jae-myung is constrained. I don't know that he can take bold moves, although who knows, he might. And if he were to say, no, we're not being pulled into your war, no, we want OPCON back, I'm sure there would be massive support from the Korean people.
1: Let's turn back to the United States real quick, because you mentioned about hegemony as a strong drug, but also we do have some people who in the United States, like you, that understand history. Doesn't anybody in charge or anybody in the deep state realize that the actions we've been taking over the past couple of decades, over the past half a century, have done nothing but diminish our hegemony, our empire?
0: You would think, right? You would think that there are some intelligent, reasoned, measured scholars, intellectuals, even thinkers at the deep state who would see the big picture and understand things dialectically, that you're not going to get what you want. In fact, you're going to get the exact opposite if you do what you do. But even on a tactical level, we don't see that happening. For example, right now, you know, there are millions of people mourning the passing, the murder of former Supreme Leader Khamenei in Iran. Now, the U.S. should have known that when they took out Khamenei, that they were going to strengthen Iran in a way that would be impossible otherwise. Right. They did the thing that strengthened Iran more than in any other fashion. And likewise, on the level of grand strategy, shouldn't they realize that if they want to maintain any sense of hegemony that starts with goodwill and soft power, and that randomly attacking and violently undermining international law and threatening and destroying countries and kidnapping leaders at will does not endear them to anybody? Don't you think that some people would have made that argument? But apparently it doesn't seem to work that way. And if you read what is coming out of the centers of power, the Eli Ratners, the Seth Jones, CSIS, the Foreign Affairs, the Council for Foreign Relations, you don't see any of that self-reflection. In fact, I would say this is a leadership that is perhaps incapable of self-reflection. It is incapable of looking itself in the mirror because it doesn't really like what it sees, which is right. Blood. It's his blood dripping from head to toe. And so instead, what they have is a series of ideological filters with which they interpret the world. And one of these ideological filters is realism or neo-realism. This is John Mearsheimer's doctrine. Essentially, their argument, you know, is the world is anarchic. There is no order. States are the atomic actors of this global order. States seek self-interest, but at the same time, we are blind to the intentions of other states. That is, we cannot assume that they are good. We can only imagine that they are out for their own self-interest. And under those circumstances, the only thing that gives us security is to maximize our power and to dominate the other. It's an ideology of complete and total domination, the logical conclusion of which is to aim for total regional and then global hegemony.
1: I just can't help but see in the future, and I don't know how many years, that something's going to happen that will just say, United States, you're not going to be the hegemon anymore. Where do you see our hegemon going?
0: It's a hard one to call, but you know, I think you're right in that we can see deep fissures in the body politic and among the people. There are serious fault lines. You know, even for the 4th of July celebrations, there were two separate sets of organizations organizing the celebration. You know, that tells you how divided the country is. But You know, we have to be honest here. You know, the country, as you put it, is bleeding out. Things are getting worse and worse. The immiseration is increasing by leaps and bounds. 60% of the population, Jim, lives hand to mouth, right? 60% of families do not have $1,000 savings, which means that they are, the moment something bad happens to them, they're in the street. 39, almost 40% of the U.S. population does not have $500 to its name. These are people, if they get their car towed or a big ticket, they're finished. They're out in the streets. Yeah. The precarity is extraordinary. And so we know that things are getting worse. Food insecure, who are unsheltered, the children living, growing up in poverty, you know, et cetera. All of this signals that things have turned very, very badly and there's very, very little hope. So then what happens under those circumstances? What is the outcome of that? Hopefully, you know, there is reasoned and careful transition to better conditions. But do we see any of that being prepared by politicians or being proposed? We don't see that. We just see constant, at the very best, cheap, easy words, and then the same old sellout. And you can see that the forces of oppression are constantly increasing. Just as we are constantly increasing the expenditure on the military, what we're also doing is we're increasing our expenditure on police and prison. So, for example, in the city of Oakland, about 50% of the city's budget goes to police. It's just, you know, police forces. And then another, what, 17% goes to debt service. And then, you know, the tiny 20-something percent, you fight amongst yourselves for the scraps. That's for everything else. Schools, parks, services, everything else. You know, this is the state of affairs. Just one more data point. California had 8 prisons up to 1980. Since 1980, it has built 23 more prisons. It has 31 adult prisons, and it built 23 of them since 1980. And during that same period, it has built only one state university, UC Merced. So that gives you a sense of what the priorities are and what their thinking is. Essentially, the plan is not to educate or uplift the population, but to repress them, to incarcerate them, and to beat them down.
1: Because if they build it, they're going to have to fill it.
0: Yes. They build it, they will come. Well, they will make sure that people come.
1: Come. Let's see.
0: So I didn't exactly uplift you, Jim.
1: No, well, I never expected that. This is the way we go all the time, KJ. Before I let you go, is there anything you wanted to tell the audience that we should be looking out for, that you wanted to say? That because I only came in wanting to talk about Russia and Ukraine, hopefully get some better news on our kinetic dreams against China. And you didn't help me on either one.
0: I didn't help you, but you know, as I said, it looks like they have put a little bit of a rain check on the immediate plans. And I'll take that for what it is, which is a minor blessing. If things can be delayed, perhaps there can be some cooling off because the future is always unknown. And we have to be both pessimists of the mind and optimists of the will, that we can and we should attempt to make a difference. And in the meantime, I see my job as, you know, not to give you saccharine pictures of things that, you know, unrealistic images, but to tell the truth as honestly as I can, as I see it, as closely tied to the facts as I can connect them. And then we all, you know, bring our own conscience and dedication and solidarity to the continued work of peace, which is essential in this current moment, and do everything you can to prevent the war machine from escalating further. Because as I said, what waits us down the corner is nuclear war. And that is something that none of us should tolerate or even contemplate or allow our leaders to engage in.
1: Well, we'll have to probably get you back on and talk about that threat. One more thing before we have to let you go. And I think you know what it is. A song.
0: Yes. I still have Cat Stevens' Peace Train going on in my head. So
1: okay.
0: Yes, and he's actually Yusef Islam. I misnamed him, but formerly known as Cat Stevens.
1: Formerly known as Cat Stevens. Well, KJ, I guess we have to let you go. This has been great, as usual. And, of course, so informative.
0: Again, good to support progressive media, including this show. If you can, support and spread the good word.

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1: Welcome to This Way Out, the International LGBTQ Radio Magazine. I'm Lucia Chappelle. In this week's News Wrap segment, the top court in the U.S. goes against female trans student athletes, and a Russian court goes against an extremist drag club staff. U.S. Republicans nuke the family to kill Pride Month, and Turkey arrests outlaw pride protesters as it spurns a scarlet lady on a gay voyage. Then Lieutenant Leonard Matlevich marches into a rainbow rewind, and thousands of dykes march where pride dare not go. Stay tuned to hear all of that here on This Way Out.
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2: With News Wrap, a summary of some of the news in or affecting LGBTQ communities around the world for the week ending July 4th, 2026.
3: The U.S. Supreme Court has ruled in favor of banning transgender girls and women from school sports. Currently, 29 states have laws or policies blocking young trans women from joining the teams consistent with their gender identity. The cases centered around two young track and field athletes, Lindsay Hecox and Becky Pepper Jackson. Prospective Boise State University player Hecox claimed that Idaho's 2020 transgender athletics ban violated her rights under the Constitution's 14th Amendment. Pepper Jackson was in a West Virginia middle school when she was not allowed to try out for girls' sports. She argued that her rights were violated under Title IX and the 14th Amendment. All nine justices on the court decided that the bans do not violate Title IX, the federal civil rights law meant to prohibit sex-based discrimination in education. The six conservative justices carried the ruling that the bans do not violate the 14th Amendment. The ruling reaches beyond Idaho and West Virginia. It also provides more cannon fodder for the Trump administration's pressure campaign against trans participation in school sports. Until now, institutions could stand on Title IX precedents from the 11th and 7th Circuit Courts to rebuff the administration's accusations of Title IX violations. The latest Supreme Court decision nullifies those arguments. Camilla B. Taylor is the legal director of the queer advocacy group Lambda Legal, who joined the ACLU in representing Pepper Jackson's case against West Virginia. She told CBS News,
4: "This sort of athlete ban is not just bad for trans young people who wish to participate on a team. It's also bad for any woman or any girl who could be targeted because they don't conform in some way to a stereotype about what a girl looks like. Who's going to be doing sex testing in schools to determine if a girl is female enough to participate on a sports team? How dangerous is that?"
2: The Delaware General Assembly has approved an amendment enshrining protections for marriage equality. The amendment would establish the right to marry as a fundamental right, one that may not be denied or abridged on the basis of gender, race, color, national origin, or sex. The legislation had failed to receive enough support the week before, but passed on the final day of their session, June 30th. As of now, the 2022 Respect for Marriage Act requires that any marriage that is valid under state law must be federally recognized as legitimate. However, after the overturning of Roe v. Wade, lawmakers have feared the Supreme Court will revisit the landmark Obergefell marriage equality case. State Senator Russ Huxtable is the prime sponsor of the bill. He declared, "By enshrining the right to marry into Delaware's constitution, we send a clear message that Delaware will protect the humanity of our citizens and affirm marriage equality regardless of sexuality, race, or gender." The bill must now pass a second vote in next year's General Assembly session to be enshrined in the Delaware State Constitution.
3: Republican governors from six U.S. states are pushing alternative labels for June, hoping to introduce conservative counter-programming to Pride. Tennessee Republican Representative Bud Halsey introduced a Nuclear Family Month resolution in 2025, but only recently got the votes for it. The resolution advocates for the families they claim are under attack: one husband, one wife, and any biological, adopted, or fostered children. U.S. U.S. Representative Andy Ogles celebrated Tennessee's rebrand by posting on his official X Twitter account, "Homosexuality has no place in America. Happy Nuclear Family Month." After some pushback, Ogles claimed that the post came from a staffer and it was taken down. Tennessee Equality Project President Chris Sanders said the resolution adds insult to the existing injury. He cited the myriad anti-LGBTQ measures adopted in the state in recent years, including a ban on transgender care for minors. Indiana also adopted the Nuclear Family Month moniker for June. Alabama made it Strong Families Month. Nebraska fashioned up Marriage and Family Month. To top it off, Arkansas and Utah spawned what they call Fidelity Month. Fortunately, no state resources or personal commitments are required.
2: A Russian court has sentenced the country's first conviction under the ban of the alleged international LGBT movement. The owner and two employees of a queer nightclub in the southwestern city of Orenburg, Russia, have been convicted of organizing and participating in an extremist organization. The club, called Pose, was a space for drag performances, music, and dancing, marketing itself as a parody bar theater to evade Russian LGBT restrictions. Pose was raided by Orenburg regional authorities and Russia's National Guard in 2024, months after the fictitious global queer conspiracy was added to Russia's official list of extremists and terrorists. The three Pose workers were arrested by armed police in body armor. All three defendants pled not guilty. Pose owner Vyacheslav Kasanov has been sentenced to 7 years in prison. Manager Diana Kamilianova was sentenced to 6 years and 3 months. And art director Alexander Klimov is to serve 2 years and 3 months. Russian LGBT rights lawyers now warn that the Pose case will serve as a precedent for future prosecutions against LGBT people and their advocates. They fear it will also destroy safe havens for LGBT people in Russia.
3: It's practically an expected ritual in the streets of Istanbul every June. LGBTQ plus activists take the streets in protest and are met with a severe police crackdown. This year's event in Taksim Square was no different, with Turkish police arresting over 50 people on June 28th. Since 2015, the Turkish government has banned pride parades, historically using tear gas and water cannons to break up the crowds. With the knowledge that police brutality would likely occur again this year, defiant protesters gather to stand up for their rights. Homosexuality is not illegal in Turkey, where more than 100,000 people attended Istanbul Pride in 2014. However, after right-wing President Recep Tayyip Erdogan was elected a month later, Pride was outlawed the following year. Erdogan frequently uses LGBTQ people as scapegoats for economic uncertainty and civil unrest. The city of Izmir saw a similar police crackdown, with 36 people detained. Here is the sound of a father calling out in support of his child who is being taken away. He shouts to his son, "You didn't steal or act dishonestly. You defended your rights. I'm proud of you, my son."
2: Finally, after battling to keep pride marches out of the streets of its major cities, authorities in Turkey have banned an LGBTQ plus cruise ship from docking in the country's ports. Expected to dock in the port town of Kusadasu on July 7th, the tour, organized by Atlantis Events, was supposed to take its epic all-gay voyage to Istanbul for 2 days. Atlantis CEO Rich Campbell says they've taken the same trip 13 times in the past 25 years without a problem. However, this time local authorities instead cancelled the arrival, stating that the passengers are what they called incompatible with the fabric of their society and moral values. They vow that there is absolutely no possibility of the group in question visiting our province for an event of this nature. The incident enraged the cruise's star entertainer, Tony Award winner Patti LuPone. She ranted on social media, "A ship, a magnificent ship full of gay men, and me, denied entry to Turkey simply because of who is on board. I am furious, but I am sailing. I am ready to perform for all the wonderful men who deserve so much better than this. And so Lupone and 1,900 gay men will set sail for Cairo and Crete instead of Turkey on the Virgin Voyage's own ship called the Scarlet Lady.
3: That's News Wrap, global queer news with attitude for the week ending July 4th, 2026. Follow the news in your area and around the world. An informed community is a strong community.
2: News Wrap was written by Jeb Bakke, produced by Alicia Chappelle and Brian DeShazor, and brought to you by you.
3: 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For This Way Out, I'm Michael LeBeau. 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
2: And I'm Ava Davis. 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
6: where we take a quick look back at the people and the moments that made queer history.
5: I'm Brian DeShazer.
6: And I'm Sherry Lund.
5: This week, we honor the July birthdays of Sylvia Rivera and Frida Kahlo. Sylvia Rivera, born in July 1951, was a Latina American civil rights pioneer, transgender rights activist, and community worker who dedicated her life to uplifting the most marginalized members of the LGBTQ community. As a trans woman of Venezuelan and Puerto Rican descent, she focused her fierce advocacy on trans people of color, unhoused youth, and low-income individuals.
6: Frida Kahlo, born in July 1907, is celebrated worldwide as a legendary bisexual and gender-fluid icon who openly defied the rigid patriarchal and heteronormative social standards of early 20th century Mexico. While her marriage to muralist Diego Rivera is widely known, Kahlo lived an unapologetically queer lifestyle, exploring her fluid sexuality through romantic relationships and her radical artwork.
5: Now, as the United States celebrates its 250th anniversary, let's look back at patriotic LGBTQ milestones. On July 4th, 1965, 4 years before the Stonewall riots, dozens of activists held the first organized, continuous gay rights demonstrations directly in front of Philadelphia's Independence Hall. Activists wore strict, formal business attire to underscore that they were employable, patriotic citizens. These actions became known as the Annual Reminders and were led by iconic lesbian and gay activists Dr. Frank Kameny, Barbara Giddings, Kay Tobin Nahausen, and Craig Rodwell.
6: And in 1975, Air Force Sergeant Leonard Matlevich, a decorated Vietnam War veteran who holds both a Bronze Star and a Purple Heart, purposefully came out on the cover of Time magazine to fight his discharge from the military. He was the first openly gay man on the cover of a major mainstream news magazine, but just as importantly, he connected and appealed to traditional American liberties and patriotism.
5: Here is Lieutenant Leonard Matlevich from a 1975 interview on WBAI in New York City.
7: And up until this point, I had made a commitment to myself that I knew I was going to come out of the closet and then I'd get out of the Air Force and go off and live a happy ever after life, until I met a bank president in that bar who was scared to death that he would be found out and he'd lose his job. And then I felt like I was thrown right back against the wall again. You know, where do I turn? What do I do? This just isn't right. I can't quit the Air Force and go to another job and have the same fears. I just can't do it. So I made a commitment to myself then and there. Somehow, some way, I was going to fight this. And I didn't know how.
5: That's this week's Rainbow Rewind, because remembering our past fuels our pride. I'm Brian DeShazer.
6: And I'm Sherry Lund. Stay tuned. More This Way Out is coming up.

0: Welcome to This Way Out Radio's coverage of the worldwide phenomena that is Dyke March. As Pride Month in the U.S. comes to a close, we put a spotlight on Dyke Marches from coast to coast. But first, we'll hear Lynn Ballen's interview of Professor Sarah Angevine, a scholar of gender and politics who gives us a history lesson on the origins of Dyke March.
1: I am working right now on a research project called The Politics of Lesbian Identity. In that research, I have been focusing on the history and origins of the Dyke March. And so that happens on April 24th, 1993 in Washington, D.C. It is the evening before the 1993 March on Washington for gay, lesbian, and bi equality and rights, otherwise referred to as the March on Washington. And so I was looking at ACT UP Women's Caucus and interviewing a group in San Francisco that had been active in that, and then they brought up their role in organizing the Dyke March, which I was surprised by because I had gone to grad school on the East Coast and just kind of had accepted what I had been publicly consuming, which was that the Lesbian Avengers started the Dyke March. And it's an amazing political mobilization because it occurs without hierarchy and institutionalization. So often marches and protests depend on maybe a large NGO or some type of formal community-based organization that will help support it with resources. The Dyke March does not have, like, you know, www.dykemarch.org. There is no organization you could reach out to and get like a little kit that tells you this is how you do a Dyke March, right? It's very organic. It's all volunteer run.

0: were really vital in coming up with the name, the Dyke March. Just to contextualize this, the 1987 March on Washington had not given lesbians a strong sense of representation. This 1993 march, some of the activists in that group were like, okay, what they're going to talk about it is the military and marriage. And it was really just LGB, let's be honest, because the title was lesbian, gay, and bi. Right? We don't see trans rights come into that conversation until the next decade. People have been trying. But as we can see, 93, it's military and marriage, right? It's very liberal. And not all of the dykes wanted those things, right? Some were very anti-military, anti-marriage as an institution. We see it happening on the West Coast, and on the East Coast, they're doing the same thing. They say, we're going to do something at this 1993 march. Lesbian Avengers were planning to do the Eat Fire visibility event in front of the White House. The West Coast were planning a march, and then there's an overlap, I think, of some of these activists. And so the communication lines slowly overlap. And again, this is pre-internet. So we're talking about phone trees. Like, people are having conference calls and talking about how we're going to do this Dyke March. And groups like the Prairie Fire Collective, ACT UP Women's Caucus, Women's Action Coalition, and other queer feminist groups. And I just think it's important to know that, you know, it wasn't the Lesbian Avengers alone that came up with the Dyke March and organized it. They were critical, vital, but they were also working in coalition with a lot of other groups, and it wasn't necessarily smooth. And I just think it's so vital to understand that, because that's how democratic politics effectively work. And I think people want things to be smooth. And it's just, you know, you work through the disagreements because you believe in the objective. And the Dyke March is no different. And in fact, it's probably extra challenging because of how Dyke's political objectives often are highly inclusive, right? And trying to make sure that they're addressing multiple forms of discrimination and oppression at all times. The collective was called the Ad Hoc Committee for Lesbian Visibility. They hand out their flyers, everyone meets at DuPont Circle. Nobody expected the numbers that they got. They were like thinking there'd be maybe 5,000, and in truth there was more like 20,000. So that was just very, I think, exciting for these organizers, and they went back to their respective places and said, we have to continue this. You know, this Dyke March isn't a one and done. I think what I'm finding interesting in the research is how that Dyke March moment became mobilizing for all of these activists that took them back to their cities and were like, we want to do it. My very first Dyke March took place in New York City. I had no idea that these things existed. And a friend of mine, a gay male friend, told me about it. And he also told me that he would not be marching with me because his role was to stand on the sidelines and support. I went with my new girlfriend. I just remember walking the streets of New York City with all of these like strong queer women, dykes, and it rained, so we were like kind of wet. People were taking off their shirts. You know, there were drums and whistles, and we were taking the streets. I mean, one of the principals of Dyke March is kind of like taking the public space without permission, because it is your space. You're doing a confrontation in a collective. I'm very interested in showing how many people were a part of this original story. Like, you know, and it wasn't necessarily perfect, and there were tensions, and there were, you know, disagreements, but there were also so many people coming together. So it just is very, that first one had an impact, and I continue to go to them, but now my interest is really trying to make sure that it's included as a relevant component of LGBT history and our present. Because again, back to efficacy, if you know people have done this in the past and like put in the work, it also helps you continue.
1: I'm trans right now.

0: Next, we travel to Washington, D.C., where the fierce spirit of Dyke March continues to burn. The theme of this year's D.C. Dyke March was Dykes Against ICE. Here, Abigail DeRoberts captures the voices of some participants.
1: No one is illegal on stolen land!
2: No one is illegal on stolen land!
1: No one is illegal on stolen land!
2: No one is illegal on stolen land!
3: Hi, I'm Kayla, and I'm here because I love D.C. and I love Dykes. Some beautiful things that I'm seeing is that this is a mask-required event. We are walking pretty slowly to make sure that everyone can be together. The marshals are doing an incredible job in making sure that we're safe, both from cars and the police. I think this really speaks to traditional Dyke values because we know that we protect ourselves, and historically we are the ones who protected ourselves. We are taking up space just like the Lesbian Avengers taught us to. This version of the march was brought back in, I think, 2019. There was like a huge break, and people have brought it back, and I think it's a space that the DC Dykes really want and need. And I think something that is amazing is that they're still doing the fire eating, and also that there's a rally where different people are speaking and different groups are being highlighted, because we know that like organizing isn't just here. We're not going to make change. We're not going to achieve justice just by doing one march. So getting people plugged in to different groups in the city and building community is the way forward.
4: Hi, I'm Grace. I've been coming to Dyke March for 4 years. This is my fourth one. And I mean, I just love the community. Like, there's nowhere else that you can get this type of crowd, like people who are all so passionate about the same thing. Like, every year, the cause is always so topical and so important. And it's, on the one hand, it's so nice, like, to know that there are so many Dykes who are as passionate about being Dykes and also about, like, the cause itself. I think everyone should come to Dyke March. I think more people should come out. I think because it's called Dyke March, it can be a little intimidating to some people because they think it's, like, maybe they're not welcome if they're not a lesbian or whatever. But I think it's, honestly, it's felt more inclusive than Pride in my, just some cases, in my experience. So I think more people should come.
5: I'm Martha, and I am a DMV resident, and I am queer, so I wanted to be here both to be in community with other, like, queer people, and also just to support, like, this kind of action. I think it's, you know, I think it's really cool to see, like, the queer community showing support for, like, you know, intersectionality, just, like, issues that are not queer issues. Yeah, I will say there's been a lot of care taken to make sure everything's accessible. I'm not on the accessibility team, but there is one, and, like, they're very heavily involved in the messaging. I think being a dyke is it's a political word, and I would say if you want to use it, then you should show up for communities that are not just, like, lesbian or sapphic.
0: Now, we hear Emma Schulman's interviews from LA's Dyke Day, a community-funded free pride event in celebration of dykes of all genders and ages.
6: My name is Jules, my pronouns are they, them, and Dyke Day has been great. It's nice to see people that, like, I kind of, like, look like and relate to.
7: All right, yeah, my name is Love Moore, my pronouns are she, her. I have to say, this is my second time participating in Dyke Day, and already I can just see the growth and visibility change so much. I think it's an important opportunity for folks like Indie Energy to come together. Just energy here, people are running to each other, walls are down, people are talking, hanging out, chilling. Like, this is like newfound family. So I think this is important, especially during a time like this in history where the disconnection seems to be running rampant. But this is proof that we are connected way more than we like to acknowledge. So, like, it could be Dyke Day every day, actually. I think it's an opportunity for representation. You know, me and one of my best friends were just saying that it's so beautiful to witness folks of all kinds, all types, and just, yeah, come together and commune. I'm not sure if I'm, like, in the thing of it has to grow. I think it's how it has organically just taken form and taken shape. I hope that all of our energy here will continue to nurture that part of it. Growing sometimes can bring on, you know, unwanted corporations or people into finance, but really what's happening here is something that's happening from an organic group-based space. When we get a chance to participate in activities or things that are community-driven, things that can help move the needle, I think we can. And also, it's important for us to live out loud, live in our own truth, and continue to just let our own light shine, I guess.
8: 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NewsWrap is written by Jeb Bakke, edited by Lucia Chappell, produced by Brian DeShazer, and read by Ava Davis and Michael LeBeau. Sherry Lund wrote The Rainbow Rewind and co-hosted it with Brian DeShazer. Abigail DeRoberts produced the Dyke March feature with assistance from Emma Shulman. You heard music by Isis and Kim Wilson, composed and performed our theme music. 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
10: Welcome to the archives of Radio Curious. I'm Barry Vogel. The understanding of how we humans experience music and why it plays a unique role in our lives is the topic of this, the second of a two-part interview with Dr. Daniel Levitin, author of This Is Your Brain on Music, The Science of a Human Obsession, recorded from his home in Montreal, Quebec, Canada, in late October of 2006. Professor Levitin runs the Laboratory for Musical Perception, Cognition, and Expertise at McGill University in Montreal, Canada. He asserts that our brains are hardwired for music, and therefore we are all more musically equipped than we think. He says that music is an obsession at the heart of human nature, perhaps even more fundamental to our species than language. Professor Levitin believes that the music we end up liking meets our expectations of what we anticipate hearing just enough of the time that we feel rewarded, and the music that we like violates those expectations just enough of the time that we're intrigued. In this, the second of our two-part series, Dr. Levitin begins with a discussion of what happens when people listen to music they like.
11: I think that we don't really know the why, but we know some of the what. And by that I mean we've just done some neuroimaging studies where we've shown what happens when people listen to music they like. If I could back up, there's a set of neural circuits that are involved in pleasure. We call it the pleasure center of the brain, deep inside the brain, involving the limbic system. And when we eat chocolate or find a $20 bill on the street or have sex, these pleasure centers become activated. They start a very delicate orchestration of neurochemical release and neurochemical uptake. They're connected to other neurons that are basically telling us this is good. This is something I want to remember so I can have it again. And these same regions of the brain are active when we hear music we like. So, in fact, they're the same regions that were active if you take opium or heroin. So I'm not suggesting that music is dangerous or even that it's addictive, but there is this very real and tangible evidence now that it's pleasurable.
10: So that would be the development of music through natural selection?
11: Well, that's the idea, although not everyone believes that music develops through natural selection. Some people, like the psychologist Steven Pinker, believe that music is an evolutionary accident, that he actually calls it auditory cheesecake. And the analogy that he's making is that we have a taste for cheesecake, but we didn't evolve it for cheesecake per se. And the argument is that in more primitive times, before modern technology allowed us to just open up a cupboard and have any food we want instantly, or at least most of us in America, sugars and fats were in relatively scarce supply to our ancestors, and in the small doses in which they could be acquired, it was a good thing to have them. It was a good thing to, it was healthy, it was adaptive for us to be able to locate them and eat them. Now that they're available in such massive quantities, they're actually dangerous to us. So we didn't evolve a taste for cheesecake. We evolved a taste for fat and sweets, and cheesecake happens to tickle those circuits.
10: So how does that relate to music? The same tickling by the auditory reception?
11: Yes, exactly. Pinker's argument is that what we evolved was a neural structure or set of structures for language, and that music happens to tickle them. He'd argue that music is a human invention that exploits these receptors that were there for another reason, the way that cheesecake exploits taste receptors.
10: Can we separate the timbre and pitch and tonal qualities of music away from the rhythm and look only at rhythm that can be perceived by people, deaf people, who are unable to perceive the tonal qualities?
11: Well, one thing I think to point out is that within the deaf community, there's a wide range of ability. It's not an all or nothing thing. In other words, I think most of us tend to think of people who are deaf or who are blind as not being able to hear or not being able to see at all. And that's simply not the case. There's really a broad continuum of deficits and abilities there. So many deaf people, who we call deaf, can actually hear some things. They can hear rhythms not just through bone conduction, but to some extent through their ears. It's not with the full fidelity that we can, but they can still hear. But yes, to answer your question, we can separate these different attributes of music, rhythm from pitch, from timbre, and that's one of the things that we do in the laboratory to try and understand the brain basis and maybe the evolutionary basis for them. But in my own work, I've been somewhat reluctant to do so. I find myself very influenced by the British philosopher Alan Watts, who actually was in residence there in Marin County for the last 20 years of his life or so. One of his aims as a philosopher was to introduce Eastern religion to the Western market. He has a book called The Wisdom of Insecurity. He has another book about Zen for Westerners. And in the first book, in The Wisdom of Insecurity, he's talking about the nature of things, as philosophers often do. And he says the problem with science, Western science, is that if it wants to study the river, what it will do, that is Western science, is it'll go out to the river, take a bucket full of the water, bring it up to the shore, and look at inside the bucket. And to Alan Watts and to me, and I think maybe to you, that's not music. That's not the river, just the water in the bucket. And music isn't just the rhythm or just the pitch. Music is a dynamic, moving, unfolding experience that really comes together when all the elements are there.
10: So you can separate some and have a portion of it and appreciate it, for instance, in drumming ceremonies.
11: Well, usually in drumming ceremonies, there actually is pitch and timbre. It's reduced but not missing. Different drums have different sounds, and they have different spectral peaks, implying different pitch. It's rarely the case that a drummer will make only one sound out of his instrument. There are some timbral and pitch qualities there, and I think that's important to realize. I'm somewhat skeptical, actually, of scientists who try to separate these things out because I think they may be missing the big picture.
10: So let's then talk about our ancestral development, our genetic development of music, emotion, and the reptilian brain.
11: Yeah. Well, one of the arguments against Steven Pinker's auditory cheesecake hypothesis is that, in fact, some of the oldest parts of the brain are activated by music and not by language. The cerebellum, for example, and subcortical structures, the so-called reptilian brain, we find in our studies really are activated by music, and there are pathways directly from the ear to them, and music can get those neurons going and firing where speech can't. This suggests because the brain evolved from the more primitive to the more complex, from the bottom up, it suggests that music may actually be older than language.
10: Well, are you suggesting that in species that are not ours, not Homo sapiens, there's music?
11: That's a complicated question because it depends on what you mean by music.
10: Birds have music. Canines howl.
11: This is actually a contentious point, the kind of controversy you would only find among scientists, I guess. It's not universally accepted among biologists that birds have music or that what wolves and canines are doing is music. It sounds like music to us because we're musical. But the argument goes, if you look at birds, for example, and how they use what we call bird song, they use it more like we use language than like we use music. In other words, what I'm saying is, today, we largely use music for two things. We use it for entertainment, and we use it for mood regulation. We use it in lieu of drugs. We use certain music to help us get going in the morning instead of or in addition to coffee. We use another kind of music to help us get through our workout, another kind of music to help calm us down after a stressful day, another kind of music if we're feeling sad. That's what I mean by mood regulation. And, of course, we use it for pure entertainment. There's no evidence, though, that birds are using music for any of these things. They seem to be using it to attract mates or to defend a territory. And although it sounds like music to us, it's their form of sexual and territorial communication.
10: Do you find there's any reference to music in the species closer to us, like chimpanzees or bonobos?
11: There have been a lot of attempts to find music in these species, and they've had mixed results. So one of the fundamental aspects of human music is the octave. That is, two tones that have a certain frequency relationship of 2 to 1 or 4 to 1 or 1/2 or 1/4 to 1, 200 hertz and 400 hertz, for example. The notes that we give the same names on the piano keyboard, all the C's, all the D's. These are octave relationships, and they're found in every musical culture among humans. And one study showed that chimpanzees are sensitive to octaves and can treat octaves, tones that are an octave apart, as similar, but another study showed that they couldn't. And so we're still waiting.
10: Well, Daniel Levitin, I want to ask you about why some songs move us and others do not. But first, I want to say that in this edition of Radio Curious, we're talking with Professor Daniel Levitin, who's the author of This Is Your Brain on Music, The Science of a Human Obsession. Daniel Levitin runs the Laboratory for Musical Perception, Cognition, and Expertise at McGill University in Montreal, Quebec, Canada. Daniel, why do some songs move us and others don't?
11: Well, a lot of this has to do, again, with musical preferences. Sometimes, as we were talking about earlier, preferences are based on your own experience with music. Your brain becomes hardwired to the music that you hear as a child and as a young teen. It actually establishes pathways that make a kind of musical template. And most of the music that you hear during these formative years becomes the basis on which you understand all future music. It doesn't mean that you can't learn to appreciate Indian ragas or Pakistani music or sub-Saharan African music. It just means that you do so with a greater effort, like learning a second language. For most of us, it's relatively easy if we can learn a second language when we're 5 or 6 or 7 years old. It's only with great effort that we learn it in our 20s or 30s or 40s. And this is really a function of how the brain is configured. It's configured to make new connections and learn new things in the young years. Now, getting back to the question of why some music moves us, if based on our own musical experience, a new piece of music comes along and it surprises us in just the right amount, not too much or we'll find it impenetrable, not too little or we'll find it boring, then it's likely to move us. Associations also help. If you have a positive association with hearing the music of a particular style, of a particular band or a particular decade, positive meaning good things happened when you heard that music. It's just like Pavlovian reinforcement, you know, the dog salivating when the food comes. We tend to like music that sounds like other music we've heard. For me, I grew up in the 60s, and the Beatles were special for me, and I don't know why they were, but as a consequence of them being special, I gravitate towards music that plays on that musical tradition. These days, it's people like Michael Penn and the Ben Folds Five, Amy Mann, an artist named Owsley, who were playing around with these Beatles ideas, as did Billy Joel in the 70s and 80s.
10: So in explaining why we like the music we like, you seem to be going back to post-puberty, early teen years.
11: Yeah.
10: Is there something hormonal going on at that time that is affecting the brain?
11: Well, there is, because those hormones that hit our brains for the first time make everything seem really important. You know, when you're 13, 14 years old, one conversation with a member of the opposite sex can be the most important thing in the world. And music takes on a great importance. And also, we're paying more attention to things like music then than we do now, most of us. You know, most people in their 30s and 40s just don't find the time to sit down and listen to an album anymore like they did when they were kids. So there's a combination of repetition and the hormonal input that's tagging these early musical memories as important. Now, you know, we were talking about musical preference being based on what you heard before. You know, every once in a while something comes along that's so new that we find it exciting because of its newness. And one example you and I talked about once before, one artist that moves me consistently is Alex DeGrassi, the guitarist, and the way I'm moved by him is different than the way I'm moved by other, by pop artists.
10: What is that difference?
11: The difference is that I have no idea what he's doing. I mean, I can listen to Billy Joel and I can say, okay, well, he did this Beatles move here by going from a four major to a four minor, or, you know, he's doing a kind of harmony that's reminiscent of the Beach Boys or something like that, or of the doo-wop groups or whatever. You know, I know enough music history from my youth, but when Alex DeGrassi plays the guitar, I have these two simultaneous experiences. One is that I can't analyze it, and so my heart just opens up completely to it, and my spirit. And then the part of me that's trying to figure out what he's doing is completely blown away by his prodigious technique. I can't imagine being able to play the way he plays. And there's a Chopin-like quality to it. In some Chopin piano pieces, the melody isn't there if you play it slowly. It only emerges if you play it quickly, because Chopin figured out you can trick the brain into grouping different notes together if they're following each other quickly enough in time.
10: Do you think that was a conscious determination on Chopin's part?
11: Absolutely. I mean, I don't know that he thought about neurons, but he certainly thought about, you know, this piece works when it's fast and it sounds completely different. The melody doesn't emerge when it's slow. And Alex does the same thing. I bought a book of transcriptions of his music, and it took me a month to get through two measures of one of the pieces.
10: Let's consider then the pre-electronic age and the developmental time of our species when music was shared and seen at the same time. If you weren't present when it was made, you didn't hear it. And the effect that the electronic edition has now to allow us to buy a CD of Alex DeGrassi, for example. What's that shift? How do you see the difference?
11: Well, this is a huge shift, both socially, sociologically, I'd say, and aesthetically. It's huge because for almost all of our evolutionary history, as you point out, you had to be there when the music was performed.
10: And it had a strong visual component as well.
11: That's right. I would say one of the biggest innovations in cultural history in terms of art and aesthetics was the invention of the piano roll. The piano roll allowed you to play back through your piano a performance anytime you wanted. And, of course, none of us use those anymore, but I think it's the intellectual precursor to recording.
10: So the piano roll is a piece of paper that mechanically passed through the piano on a wind-up basis that caused the keys to strike in the sequence as if a person were playing.
11: Right, and that transformation opened the door to Edison cylinders, analog tape recording, and ultimately CDs and now MP3s. The real shift was when somebody figured out, I don't have to wait for a musician to be in my house if I want to hear a song. I can play it any time I want to. And that, of course, removes the visual component, too. It separates the visual from the auditory, which for tens of thousands of years had never happened before.
10: So you write in the introduction to This Is Your Brain on Music, by better understanding what music is and where it comes from, we may be able to better understand our motives, fears, desires, memory, and even communication in the broadest sense. Can you tell us about how we can better understand that?
11: Well, I think that music has been a part of our species for as long as we know. And anything that's been around that long has become a part of our way of approaching life, our way of thinking. Anything that we do leaves a trace in our brains and modifies our brains. It doesn't have to be sinister. We call that learning. And because music has been around so long, and because every part of our brain that we've identified is engaged with music in some part of the process of composing or playing or listening, I think music does hold a window into brain function and ultimately into our history as a species.
10: So in your work as the director of the Laboratory for Musical Perception, Cognition, and Expertise, what are you looking at that you can share with us?
11: Well, we have a number of lines of research going on. One that's particularly interesting and brand new is that we're looking at people with autism and their understanding and perception of music, both as a way to better understand music and as a way to better understand autism. People with autism are characterized in general by social deficits. They tend not to understand the emotional states of others, and yet they seem strangely drawn toward music. And if music is the language of emotion, as Leonard Meyer said, a great music theorist, how is it that this population who don't understand emotion in people seem drawn towards music? And our early findings are that, well, they're not drawn to the emotional aspects of music at all, because we can artificially strip those out in the laboratory. What they're drawn to seems to be the internal structure of music, the orderliness of it. Some other lab work that we're doing involves looking at memory for music, different aspects of memory. Why do we remember some songs better than others? Holding other things constant, what is it about the song? Are some rhythms more memorable than others? Are some pitch sequences more memorable?
10: Or what are you finding?
11: We're finding that there are some sequences that are more memorable than others, but it's too early to give you a rule for what determines those. I mean, this is a project we've just started. It'll probably be another 6 or 12 months before I got a good answer for that one. We have another line of work I'm interested in on people with absolute pitch. Why is it that some people acquire it and others don't? Absolute pitch, of course, is this ability to be able to name a tone just as easily as we might name a color. People with absolute pitch, if they hear a bing, you know, they can say, oh, well, that was an A-flat or an E-flat or whatever it is. I don't have it, so I don't know. But some people do have it, and it seems as though you have to acquire it early in life, pretty much before the age of 6 or 8, or you'll never really and truly have it. And that's a mystery.
10: And do you think that's a genetic predisposition?
11: There are some arguments that it is, but I find the arguments unconvincing. The people who argue it say, well, people who have absolute pitch come from families where the parents had absolute pitch. Therefore, it must be genetic. And to that, I say, well, how do you know that it's not just that because the parents had it, they taught it to their kids? Now, we could go around North America and we could find households where the children speak French and the parents speak French, but I don't think that means that French speaking is genetic.
10: It's the social exposure.
11: Exactly. So distinguishing genes from the environment in these kinds of cases is very, very tricky.
10: In your spare time, I understand you contribute jokes to the syndicated comic strip Bizarro.
11: Yes, that's true.
10: Where does that come from?
11: Well, when I was in the 80s, when I was a record producer in Northern California there, living in San Francisco, I started out playing in bands and then went into production and found that I was spending most of my time in studios. And I missed performing. If you can't tell already, I'm a bit of a ham. I did a bit of performing with a band called Slings and Arrows. I liked being on stage, and I was looking for an outlet, so I did some stand-up comedy. The radio station KRQR had a stand-up comedy competition, and I won the first round, and they put us into a club there. I think it might have been called the Laugh Factory. I'm not sure. I won that next round and went on to the National Lampoon finals in stand-up comedy. And
10: can you give us some examples?
11: Some of them I think would be too blue for the radio. I can't think of anything off. If I think of anything that I could do, I'll tell you. But anyway, I had developed comedy as a kind of an interest, and then when I got busy running the lab, I had less time to perform. But I did always want to write comic strips, and I can't draw. So I worked out this wonderful arrangement with Dan Peraro, the artist, where, you know, I send him any ideas that I have for cartoons, and then he, if he likes them, he'll draw them up. I can give you an example of some of those. There's this chimpanzee sitting there reading a magazine. It's a single-panel cartoon, like The Far Side. So the magazine is called Almost People Magazine. And the captions for some of the content inside are making the leap from grunts to language. All about picking your neighbor's nits. Is jaw reduction surgery right for you? The idea being that this chimpanzee is learning how to evolve into becoming a human.
10: Well, we'll find out and see if when it evolves, what its approach to music may be.
11: Exactly. My other favorite one is a Sunday strip. So we had four panels. And the caption is, if Chuck Berry had played the tuba. And the very first scene, you see the Beatles on the Ed Sullivan Show, and it's drawn beautifully because he's got the staging all exactly as it was, the four Beatles, and they look like the Beatles, but instead of holding guitars, they're playing tubas. And in the next scene, you've got Jimi Hendrix burning a tuba at Woodstock, and in the next scene, you've got the Ramones playing CBGBs with sort of dented up and rusted and, you know, safety-pinned tubas. And in the last scene, you've got the band, the Irish band led by Bono, on a rooftop concert, and the caption simply says, "You tuba."
10: All right. Well, Daniel Levitin, author of This Is Your Brain on Music, The Science of a Human Obsession, thanks for being with us on Radio Curious. And again, before we close, can you tell us about an interesting book?
11: Well, I'm reading a book that's called The Human Stain by Philip Roth. It was a Faulkner Award winner. And I love Philip Roth, and I find this to be somewhat of a departure for him stylistically, but it's a very gripping story about a professor who's accused of racism and fired from a college. I believe it might even have been made into a movie.
10: Actually, it was made into a movie, and we have an interview on Radio Curious in the archives with the producer of the movie.
11: Oh, okay, there you go.
10: Daniel Levitin, thanks for being with us on Radio Curious.
11: My pleasure. Thank you, Barry.
10: Dr. Daniel Levitin runs a laboratory for musical perception, cognition, and expertise at McGill University in Montreal, Quebec, Canada, and is the author of This Is Your Brain on Music, The Science of Human Obsession. The book he recommends is Another Day in the Frontal Lobe, A Brain Surgeon Exposes Life on the Inside by Katrina Furlick

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The postal address is 700 West Smith Street, Ukiah, California, 95482. The phone is 707-621-5075. Ignacio Ayala is the assistant producer. I'm host and producer Barry Vogel. Thank you for listening.

0: Did you know the city of Modesto has its own compost facility? The city receives about 200 tons of kitchen and yard waste each day and carefully turns it into compost rather than sending it to be landfilled. You can put food scraps, yard waste, paper, food-soiled cardboard in your green bin for composting. To make sure a packaging item can be composted, look for the BPI logo before tossing it in the green bin.
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2: Hello and welcome to another edition of the radio talk show, Eye on Modesto. My name is John Griffin, and you've tuned in to KCBP 95.5 FM. Just letting you know that before we get into today's show, I want to give a shout out to Mitch Miller of 3M Media. This is the one that does all of the editing for all of the episodes. Thank you, Mitch, for what you do. Coming back to the stage, we have Brandon. And on this topic today, what we're going to be talking about is racism. And racism from where what he has, you know, witnessed in his life. And this is no holds barred. We're jumping into the rabbit's hole. It might get intense. So put on your seatbelts because we're getting ready to go for a ride. Brandon, thank you, brother, for coming back again, man, to the show.
3: Thank you for having me.
2: And, you know, a couple weeks ago, man, or last week, you know, we were talking about some of the things that you dealt with, you know, being black, being white, not accepted by white side of the family, not accepted by the black side of the family, going through all of that. You know, you had mentioned that you're not a native of California, but born in the back in the, is it the South or Midwest?
3: All right, so I was born in Virginia,
2: okay.
3: But I didn't go, we moved to Mississippi. I spent all my childhood in Mississippi, like right there on the coast, Long Beach, Gulfport, Socia, Lyman, all over that little area. And then my teen years, I was in Louisiana, I lived in Louisiana. And then my adult years was mainly the Midwest.
2: Okay.
3: Yeah. So like maybe like 18 or 19 to like maybe 20 or 30.
2: Okay.
3: 25 or something like that.
2: Yeah. Okay. Not too long ago then.
3: Yeah.
2: So man, you know, you've dealt with the ugly face of racism, man.
3: Yeah.
2: Give us an account, man, of some of those experiences, man, that you've dealt with, you know, in your life dealing with. And let's keep it real. Racism is not dead. It is still very much alive, very active, and has changed very little in my point of view. Mm-hmm. So, man, with no further ado, man, give us some blow-by, man, of your accounts, you know, what you've been through on that racism tip.
3: Yeah. So, it's like you said, you know, racism is definitely, it's still here. It's still prominent. It just goes by a different name. It's called classism now. You know, but growing up, see, I never met my dad or none of that, and I don't know why. I don't know. It's all kind of weird, right? So I was raised with predominantly, you know, like predominantly white people in like little white areas, like so to speak, or Caucasian. I don't know what the right word is,
2: right?
3: But so when it comes down to it, it's like it's kind of hard to explain because I'm the type of kid, right? Even at a young age, I was very observant, but I was I was also I was inquisitive. The abuse that started because of racism started when I was young. Like I think I no longer have the pictures, but I had some pictures that I had seen of myself. I was like 2, 3 years old. And then like you could see the bruises going down from like the top of my head around my eye, and then you could see them on my like all on my ribs and like down my legs and stuff like that, where I used to get beat. And it's funny because when you look at the picture, yeah, I'm all bruised and stuff, but I'm sitting there smiling. I'm like sitting there, right, sitting there like standing next to my sister.
4: Wow.
3: Yeah, and one next to my brother, and they're both like, you know, all white. Isn't white a shade? No. Anyways.
4: Right, right, right. Yeah, right.
3: But anyways, yeah, you know, so it started like the physical abuse started whenever I was really young. And it would be because, you know, like people that like my mother was, you know, with or anything like that. It would happen like that. And so that stuff didn't affect me as much as I got older because of the way that God made my brain. But it was more of the whole not really not fitting in and not understanding why I was different, like why I was known as like my mom's black son or my brother and sister's black brother or my grandma's black grandkid. And when you look at me, it's like, yeah, I get darker in the summer, but like, I'm like maybe a mild brown.
4: Right.
3: You know?
4: Yeah, very mild brown. Yeah.
3: Even whenever I was, it's funny, even when I went to prison, that this guy, there's one of the guys came in, they're all trying to talk to everybody. Hey, he started looking dead up at me, started speaking Spanish. I'm like, bro, what are you talking about?
4: Right, right.
3: I don't know what you're saying to me, bro.
4: Right.
3: You know? And, but, and I, so being told that I was different and not understanding that I was different, you know, because even at that young age, you know, I didn't see color. You know, I didn't see it like that. You know what I mean? I've always seen people are people, you know, and that's just what it is. You know, even whenever, like, I would hear things about, like, whenever I would hear people arguing, you know, like in my house or something like that, and it didn't have to be about race. It could be about something completely different and be like, oh, well, you're being a B word, or, you know what I mean, or F U N word, you know what I mean?
4: Uh-huh.
3: And, you know, I'd be like, I think to myself, this isn't a B word. This is my mom. This is a woman. Oh, this is, you're not a effing N word. You know, this is whoever you are. You're a person. You're a boy. You're a girl. You know what I mean? I was taught that we don't talk to people like that. Why are you talking to people like that? You know? And so, like, those are the kind of things that would go through my mind as I, you know, as I experienced it, you know, in the household and, like, around the family. And then, so, like, when I started going to school, I would get picked on. And then I was told, you don't fight at school. You know, you don't get to, you know, do that sort of stuff. You know, you stay in school, if you get in trouble at school or something like that, you know, I brought you into this world, I could take you out.
4: Oh, yeah. That was the saying, boy. Yeah. That was the saying.
3: Yeah. And, you know, whenever I got bullied, you know, beat up in school, like, you know, whenever I was a little kid, it was like, I just didn't understand. I was like, okay, I get it, because I'm this color, what you say, because I'm different. At least that's how I took it, even though they might be saying this about, you know, these racist words and these racist things. Okay, I'm this. Okay, cool, whatever. You know what I mean? But, and this is why you're beating me up. Okay, And so I was told I can't fight back. Maybe I just deserve this. This is what I was born into. Okay, I deserve this.
4: Wow.
3: Whatever. You know, it wasn't happening to my brother and sister. Except for there's two times that I can think of when an altercation happened with my brother. But it didn't have to do with race as much as it had to do with a guy who was being a bully. But no, it did have something to do with race because he was a guy that bullied me. So he was like being physical with my brother in an auditorium. And I wasn't close enough to where I could get to him, but he stopped before, like when everything, when I got over there, right?
4: Mm-hmm.
3: And I didn't want to get in trouble, so I couldn't go over hit him or anything, but I just could just walk up, but he stopped anyways. And then the second time is when I actually started to, when I learned that I could fight back and that I could, because they came up to me and then they started beating me up, right? But then my brother saw, and then something just snapped. And then I learned, oh, well, I could fight because I hit a kid and he dropped. I hit a kid and he dropped.
4: Mm-hmm.
3: You know?
4: Mm-hmm.
3: And it's like, whoa, hold up. And not proud to say one of them was a girl, but still they were all in there. You know? Mm-hmm.
4: They're all trying to get you.
3: Yeah, they're all doing it. And then I can't have my brother, you know, seeing that. You know, I don't know. I don't know because I did. Well, no, I do know because, you know, I was the middle child, you know, and I felt like, you know what I mean? I was the man of that house, you know, and in a way I was, you know, and I was like, no, I couldn't do it. So then I got in trouble, of course, but then after that, I only got bullied one more time and then I got kicked out of school. And this is what's crazy, right? Is that the principal was a black woman. And I told her why I got into a fight, why I got into this other fight that had happened, because this kid had pushed me, and then I was like, all right, you know, whatever, you know, because we were all playing football, and then he pushed me again, and he had called me the N-word, and then I was like, okay. Because the first time he pushed me, I said, don't do that again, you know, because he had called me the N-word already before, and then he did it again. I was like, all right, bet. Got up. He started coming at me. I hit him. Beep, beep, beep. Walked straight to the office. I remember some teacher yelling at me, saying, I don't even know what she was saying. I don't even care. I walked straight to the office, sat down very calmly, like you and ours. Now, I'm actually speaking louder than now than I was then. I was like, this is what happened. Told her exactly what happened, word for word. And then they kicked me out of the school because they were scared of me, because they expected a person, I would say a black person, to be all wild and, you know, tripping out, you know what I mean? Because, you know, you just got called the N-word and you just got into a fight. Oh, I'm calm. It's cool. What happened happened, and it is what it is. I mean, I'm used to this. I done got beat by grown men. What you talking about?
4: Mm-hmm.
3: You know what I mean? And so that it's more of the whole I didn't understand, you know, like I just didn't understand like my place, because I got in trouble at home, whatever. I'm going to move up to around middle school, I think it was, no, junior high. Like I said, like sixth grade, fifth grade, something like that.
4: Right.
3: I actually, because there would be times where we would go, because, all right, a little background. I got my brother's dad's last name, you know, so that's not, it's not even like my real last name, but whatever, right? And so we would be able to visit him every once in a while.
4: Okay.
3: I guess. And so we went over to Missouri. That's why I went to Missouri whenever I was older. But, there would be times, it's funny because like the girls there would, a lot of them would like at least my age, you know, they would be curious, you know, they would talk to me. And some of the guys, not all of them, but some of them, you know, you have your jocks and stuff like that. You know what I mean? No. Even though I was like good at sports, no. But anyways, I get up there.
4: Huh.
3: Yeah. And like there would be times, you know, I would get in trouble. Sometimes I wouldn't even know what I did. I'd just be walking in the class, go to the principal's office. The principal there, he was actually, you know, he wasn't a bad guy actually at all. At least if he saw color, he didn't show it. But that vice principal, he was not about that color life.
4: Mm.
3: Oh, and I remember one time, he had grabbed me up by my arm and started squeezing. He's like, "You don't call me dude," and I was just like, because what I had said, I was like, "Why are you so close to me, dude? Come on, you know." Because he's like really like all over my face, and I kept stepping, and I'm like, and he grabbed me, put his hands on me, and I'm like, "Whoa." But there would be times where I would go from, I'd walk from the house to school. They had people throw things at me. I've had nooses hung up out the window. I've had nooses put around my neck.
4: Wow.
3: All kind of stuff. That's where I learned. It's funny because I learned a lot more about hatred. It's like before I was learning about racism, you know what I mean? The classification of racism, mm-hmm. you know what I mean? As a young child, but then now I'm learning about the hatred that drives this racism,
4: mm-hmm.
3: you know, and it's like, so whenever I learn this, that it's not even these peers, not even my peers. It's not even, you know what I mean? As much as it is these adults. Because there's one thing that I did know is that, you know, that whenever you, that in white families, I know it's in any family, it could be in any family, but I just know this from the experience, you know,
4: mm-hmm.
3: in white families, you know what I mean? Even they're the ones who taught me to say yes, ma'am, and no, ma'am, mm-hmm. yes, sir, and no, sir, that you're supposed to respect your parents. You know what I mean?
4: Mm-hmm.
3: That even though it wasn't the same for me in the sense of I didn't have my daddy and I didn't have, you know, people to look up to. The one I did have to look up to was my uncle, but he had died. And it was taught that, you know what I mean, I know that the things that these people learn, they learn from their parents and, you know what I mean, their families. So I learned that this stuff, you know what I mean, it's like they're doing this, but it ain't so much

0: And you know, he's just kind of, I seen himself like, kind of just like, as they're doing this, he didn't know what to do, you know? And I don't blame him. But what he did not do was run his mouth. But he did just kind of sink back and not do anything about it, which I completely get, you know what I mean? Especially being at that age, you know?
1: You know, going through all this, man, you know, the fights, nooses around your neck, man.
0: Yeah.
1: How did that make you feel, man? You know, because I know that although those experiences are going to make you feel a certain type of way. Mm-hmm. But, you know, talking to you now, man, you're calm and, you know, gentle and humble. But you could have, this conversation could have been hate-filled, you know, with all the stuff that you had gone through. But, I mean, at that time, man, what was happening with you?
0: Honestly, doesn't sound funny, because it is, but I thought it was funny. Like, I thought it was funny. It's like, you got people who are maybe my age, some a little bit older at times, like, but I've done been beat down by grown men who are really about that life. When I say about that life, have no problem dragging somebody out in the woods and killing them and stuff like that. I've been around that sort of thing, mm-hmm. you know? So it was just like, I thought it was stupid on them. I was like, I knew what it made me never want to be. I knew I didn't want to ever be like that.
1: Gotcha.
0: You know, I knew it was like, you know what? I got it. Like, it's funny because I got it from all ends, right? But it just made me realize how stupid people can be, you know? Not that everyone is stupid, but how stupid we as humanity could be. Like, that's one thing. Like I said, I was very observant. It had to be, you know. But I don't know, like, something that I guess that God gave me is I've always been very understanding of things, you know. And I know how to hold my ground in a way that, you know, that turns these things that come at me, we'll call them, you know, these fiery darts that come at me, and I've learned how to, you know, just like shift my perception on it and be like, you know what, I don't want to be like that, and if I do what you do, then I'm no better than you.
1: There you go. You know? What was the turning point, man, or was there ever a turning point that you know, made you who you are today? Because I mean, you know, you carry some physical scars, mental wounds from racism, but you know, you're looking at you, listening to you, seeing how you are as a student in college, man, obviously, you know, you didn't let that hold you down, but what was the turning point, man, that made you want to just do something different other than, you know, live in those conditions?
0: I changed my identity. The turning point was the time I gave my life to Christ. I just laid it all down. Like, I was, and I say that, like, because it was, at that point, it was real bad for me. And it was not too long before I started college when it happened. I was in my 30s, you know, so, but it was then, because at that point, you know, I'm in a place, you know, I'm here in California. I've already dealt with everything that I could deal with, you know what I mean? And if I haven't dealt with it personally, I guess I've dealt with it vicariously through others,
1: mm-hmm.
0: you know, because that's one thing that God, you know, I guess has always given me too, he's made me a blessing in the sense of I know how to actively listen to people, you know, and that I like to listen to people. You got something to say, I want to hear it. I don't care if you might think it's stupid. I don't. I want to hear what you have to say, because sometimes it takes what, you know what I mean, what you have to say for you to understand that, you know what I mean, that, you know what I mean, you really have something to say.
1: You were intentional on the change. You know what I mean? So just you made it up in your mind to make that change and change that direction.
0: Yeah.
1: So where are you now, man, in your life?
0: Okay, where I am right now in my life, I'm not an activist, you know, but I'm activated.
1: God, like that.
0: Yeah.
1: Right.
0: You know, I'm like you said, intentional, which was actually my word for the year. I'm working on

0: I'm working through the school so I can I'm gonna help others. I have to do this in, the MJC thing, so until I go to whatever college that I'm gonna go to, so that I can I wanna work with families. I'm going to work with the family unit, and I wanna help restore. I'm going to help. Or God is going to use me to help restore relationships, help restore sanity, help restore his people back to him. That's it. I'm just going to be a stepping stone. That's it. That's it. I'm here to serve, and that's just it. That's where I'm at. And it starts, of course, with me in my house, And so I'm also in the process of I was told that I guess the pastor told me that he wants me to go to school and become ordained. And like he told me that, like, I think it was a year ago, and I've been thinking about it. I was like, if that's what God has for me, yeah. If not, that's fine too. That's cool too. But all I really care about is helping, especially us men, become the pillars of the family, that they want to create. I want to put the manhood back in, back in the hood, back in us men, godly men, And the only way for us to be real true men, like real true men, is to be, men of God. Be Christ-like. That's what I want. That's what I'm doing. It says, go forth and create disciples, or make disciples, baptizing them in the name of the Father, the Son, and the Holy Spirit. I may not be the one to be able to baptize you. That's fine, but I'm gonna send you to somebody who can. I'm gonna do what I can to make the right connections to where, it all goes back to God. That's all I wanna do. That's all I wanna do. I owe God that. I owe myself that. I owe all my brothers and sisters that. That's what I owe as a man. That's my prerogative.
1: There you
0: So
1: go.
0: that's what I'm gonna do. And I know that's what I'm doing now.
1: That's what you're doing now.
0: Yeah, that's what I'm doing.
1: Man, that's what's up, man. You've seen a lot in your life. You've been through a lot, but yet and still, that hasn't held you back because you're moving forward. Actually, from the sounds of it, man, you've used that experience
0: Yeah.
1: to actually put it this way: those experiences have made you who you are today,
0: Yeah.
1: and you're moving. You see that God is working in your life, and you want to share that with other people, man.
0: Yeah.
1: In closing, we still got about maybe 3 minutes or so. What would be your word to an individual that has had a life similar to yours, or who is going through that right now, and maybe they don't see any way out? What would be your advice to them, or your word of encouragement to them?
0: My word of encouragement, I would say my word, I would say, If anything, I would say that things are dark, and the more you look for the light, the more, in the tunnel that you're gonna stay. I need you to know, and you need you to know that you are the light. So, that you are the light in the tunnel, at the end of the tunnel, and that it's going to be you and your life experiences that are not just going to shape, your life, but it's going to shape others. So get up and get out. Ain't nobody going to do it for you, but there are people that will do it with you. That's all I can say, I guess, about it. That's all I know, 'cause I know that whenever ain't nobody did it for me, ain't nobody doing it for me, but I got people doing it with me.
1: There you go. You're not doing it alone.
0: Yeah, exactly. You're not alone. We're here and we love you. As a man talking to another man, look, I need you to know that you are loved. And if you ain't here today, I love you. I ain't gotta know you, but I love you.
1: There it is right there. Hey, Brandon, brother, thank you for coming, man, on the show. And as I always say, man, you know, I have guests. I call them reoccurring guests. So it looks like, man, we're going to be chopping up some more stuff, man, you know, about life. Maybe not even so much about you, but maybe about life in general, man. Just, you know, two men chopping it up, talking about life. Again, Brandon, thank you for coming to the show. Hey, folks, that's what we got for today. Thank you for tuning in to the radio talk show, I on Modesto. Tune in next week for yet another episode of something that will be going down. But, you know, it's always going down in the city of Modesto and abroad. Again, Brandon, thank you for coming on. My name is John Griffin, and you've been listening to I on Modesto on kcbpradio.org. 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

I'm Rick Smith, and this is Labor History in Two. On this day in labor history, the year was 1918. That was the day machinist John Connolly was fired from General Electric's sprawling river works in West Lynn, Massachusetts. Firings of several more labor activists prompted 14,000 workers, 40% of them women, to walk off the job and flood the ranks of the IAM and the IBEW. The newly established War Labor Board emboldened GE workers. They looked to the board for help in beating back Yellow Dog contracts and to organize bona fide unions. A metal trades council had finally been established at the GE plant in Schenectady, New York. Workers hoped to do the same at Lynn. After Connolly's discharge, GE managers fired another 14 activists 3 days later. As Joseph McCartan describes in his book Labor's Great War, thousands of outraged workers met the evening of the firings and determined there was nothing left to do but strike. The walkout began the following Monday. David Montgomery describes the scene in The Fall of the House of Labor, writing, quote, "Early in the afternoon, union sound trucks outside the building blared fighting songs and called to down tools. Within an hour, the GE River Works were empty." The strike lasted 3 weeks. In that time, strikers defeated attempts at arbitration, demanding the board rule on their behalf as it had done for GE workers in Schenectady. In October, the board adjusted wages, ordered reinstatement of all but two of the fired workers, and established minimum pay for women. It also ordered the election of shop committees. Lynn River Works was now 95% organized. Victory was short-lived, however. In the post-war period, unions at GE and elsewhere were summarily defeated in vigorous open shop drives across the country. Labor History in Two, brought to you by the Illinois Labor History Society and The Rick Smith Show.

You're listening to the American Democracy Minute, keeping your government by and for the people. U.S. Senator, current Alabama gubernatorial candidate, and election integrity champion Tommy Tuberville faces a civil suit on whether his residency meets the state constitution's requirements to run for governor. Now, new documents suggest he may have voted illegally in Florida in 2018. Unlike a U.S. senator, the state constitution requires candidates for governor must be, quote, resident citizens of this state at least 7 years before the date of their election. Two Alabama residents filed a civil suit June 16th, claiming that Tuberville has not met that requirement. Tuberville currently claims his permanent residence as an Auburn, Alabama home. His former GOP primary opponent, Ken McFeeters, alleges Tuberville lived most of his time prior to 2019 in Santa Rosa Beach, Florida. Tax records appear to show Tuberville became an Alabama resident August 1, 2018, but recent reports suggest Tuberville and his wife may have voted as Florida residents in the November 2018 election. The suit will likely include document discovery and possible testimony by Tuberville. Tuberville has been a Senate champion for the Save America Act, attempting to stop alleged non-citizen voting. A new report suggests Texas Attorney General Ken Paxton may also have voted illegally due to residency issues. More on that in our next report. We've linked to local reporting at AmericanDemocracyMinute.org.

Lucky Lou.

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0: Hi, this is Steve Summers, and this week on the Oldies Time Machine, the doo-wopper by the Classics is a revival of a 1944 wartime standard originally recorded by the Mills Brothers. This week's instrumental by Ernie Freeman was not played by too many radio stations, but it did well on Kuddle, K-U-D-L, Kansas City. 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
1: Now it's time to check in with the Mid-Ohio studios. I think I hear something. Wyatt, come in.
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3: In the Motown memory, the Temptations sing a 1970 song about the state of the world. Trust me, it hasn't changed all that much. In the Elvis moment, this week, King of Rock and Roll sings about another earthly king.
1: 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And now Wyatt and I are ready to take the escalator up to the space shuttle and get ready for the launch.
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It's Richie Valens and Little Girl. The song was released after his death around May 1959. On the charts in July 1959 at KIMN Denver. And we were riding with the captain. Ride, Captain, Ride, Blues Image, being played at WRKO Boston in July 1970. Harpswell, Maine, and Florence, Massachusetts, you're in orbit with the Oldies Time Machine. Our website is oldiestimemachine.com. I'd like to thank Wyatt for filling in on the program while I was going through a couple of surgeries, and certainly appreciate it. I'm back to have some fun with you, so let's have some fun on this edition of the Oldies Time Machine. Well, July 7th, 1961, this song has been called the first folk rock hit, and it predated the Byrds, who were considered by many to be the pioneers of folk rock. Got any idea who this group is? I'll be telling you in a moment. Details coming up, but first, the number one song this week at KIMN Denver was by Jan

I think I'd like to go there. Two girls for every guy, but I don't think Jan and Summers would like that too much. Jan and Dean on the Oldies Time Machine. Paul, what would become what some considered the first folk rock song? It predated the group known as the Byrds, well known for their folk rock sound, but many consider this group recorded the first folk rock song in 1961. Do you think you know the first folk rock group, what many consider the first folk rock group?

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1: Steve Summers will go to the end of the earth to find a rare oldie. Well, maybe only to the bottom of the Grand Canyon. It's a rare find on the Oldies Time Machine.
2: The Motown Memories coming up shortly. 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Wyatt's got it for you. It's a rare one right now. Little Bitty Johnny. It bubbled under the Hot 100, and Travis and Bobbin did it. It was on the charts at WROW Albany in July of 1959.

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1: In 1970, Motown's Gordy label released a hit single by The Temptations that was written by Norman Whitfield and Barrett Strong. The lyrics list problems affecting the world, including crime, taxes, and drugs, calling them a ball of confusion, and the song was part of the group's psychedelic soul phase. It reached number 3 on the U.S. pop charts and number 2 on the U.S. R&B charts. Billboard ranked the record as the number 24 song of 1970. It reached number 7 on the U.K. singles chart. The theme of the song, namely that the world is a mess, is still fairly on target now, more than 50 years later. Ball of confusion, that's what the world is today, is this week's Motown Memory.

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0: 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And it seems nobody's interested in learning but the teacher.

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2: Yes, I dug pretty deep for this one. 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Ray Stevens and Funny Man.

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0: Aloha, this is Daniel listening to the Oldies Time Machine from my home on the Hawaiian island of Maui. I've got my ears locked every week on the Oldies Time Machine.
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2: This week's doo-wopper is the biggest hit for the classics, a doo-wop ballad that peaked at number 20 on the Billboard Hot 100. This song is a revival of a 1944 wartime standard originally recorded by the Mills Brothers. It features emotional harmonies and a romantic plea for a loved one to wait until they are reunited. The classics were a New York-based group led by Emile Stucchio. This one was being played in the summer of 1963 by many radio stations. The classics. Until

Sentimental Nugget coming up in just a matter of minutes here on the Oldies Time Machine. But first, I want to bring back a memory to the summer of 1965 and the Yardbirds had a hit out. And I remember kids, friends of me, telling me that was the sound of someone drumming on a beer can on that particular record. Actually, it wasn't, but instead, it was a mix of bongos and harpsichord, and it was heavily compressed on the mix. This unique percussion sound caused guitarist Eric Clapton to leave the band, as he was a blues purist and disapproved of the direction the band was going. Despite his disapproval, this became the band's biggest hit, the Yardbirds.

0: Yeah, you were funny. You're funny, all right. You're a scream. You ought to get a job on one of those excursion boats.
1: The Oldies Time Machine with Steve Summers. Here's the instrumental nugget of the week on the Oldies Time Machine with Steve Summers.
2: Ernie Freeman was a prominent session musician, arranger, and band leader, most known for his cover of the tune Raunchy, and worked with artists like Frank Sinatra. In late 1959, early spring 1960, he had a record out that was getting some airplay on a few radio stations. It had a jazz feel and also fits within the piano-driven R&B pop style popular for Freeman in the late 1950s. Cuddle, K-U-D-L, in Kansas City was playing this one, and it went to number two on KACY, Oxford, California. Ernie Freeman called this one Night Sounds, and it's this week's instrumental nugget.

0: Steve Summers has been checking radio station music surveys all over the country. It's time for the music survey feature on the Oldies Time Machine.
1: In early summer 1965, many radio stations were playing a song by the British band known as Them. Lead singer for the group, Van Morrison, gave the group their signature raw, bluesy sound. The single that was hot for the group in the summer of 65 was Here Comes the Night. However, many radio stations overlooked the B-side of the record. The B-side went to number 2 in the UK, but one radio station here in the States was playing the B-side and liked it as much as the A-side. The B-side was written by Van Morrison. On June 12, 1965, at KRLA 1110 Los Angeles, on their Tune Deck survey, the number 10 song was by the British group known as Them, and All For Myself.

Before I bring in Wyatt with the Elvis Moment, I've got to bring in one more song. It's by Johnny Rivers. Rivers had a hit in the summer of 1965 with a blues song that was written by the iconic Chicago blues legend Willie Dixon. The song explores the belief that a seventh son of a seventh son has special healing powers.

0: This is Emma Majola from Belleville, Ohio. 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
2: Written by Jerry Lieber and Mike Stoller, the song King Creole was featured in Presley's 1958 American musical teen drama film based on the 1952 novel A Stone for Danny Fisher by Harold Robbins. The film stars Elvis Presley, Carolyn Jones, Walter Matthau, Dolores Hart, Dean Jagger, Vic Morrow, and Paul Stewart, and follows a 19-year-old who gets mixed up with crooks and involved with two women. Presley later indicated that of all the characters that he portrayed throughout his acting career, the role of Danny Fisher in King Creole was his favorite. To make the film, Presley was granted a 60-day deferment for beginning his military service. The song is based on a man of Creole descent known as King Creole, who was a freelance street performer from New Orleans. The song was released as a single in the UK in 1958, and reached number 2 in the UK singles chart. So for this one, we'll set the Wayback Time Machine to January 23rd, 1958, at Radio Recorders in Hollywood, right here on the Oldies Time Machine.

Well, I see by the old clock on the wall that we're just about out of time, and it's so nice to spend time with you each and every week right here on the Oldies Time Machine. Well, the song, It's Nice to Be With You, was on the charts July 4th, 1968 at WRKO Boston. It was near the top of the charts, and I don't remember this song. It was by the Monkees, nationally a number 51 hit, number 51 in Billboard. And that's going to take us out of here and conclude this week's edition of the Oldies Time Machine. See you next week right here on the Oldies Time Machine.

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Yeah. Same story, different screen now. Everybody talking, nobody really listening. 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
2: Thank you, and I think we just have a wonderful program for you. Certainly one of my favorites. You know, we have talked to a lot of people over the 10 years with Smithsonian Associates, and today is a special one. Some people change history with speeches. Others change it with power. Rachel Carson changed it with attention. She taught us that wonder is not a luxury. It's the beginning of wisdom, that the natural world is not something apart from us, but something to which we belong. And in an age racing toward the future, with everything going on, Rachel Carson asks us to pause long enough to truly see. It often begins with a quiet voice, not loud, not angry, not looking for a fight, but clear, certain, and impossible to ignore at a time when America was celebrating progress, just as we are today. It was celebrating chemical innovation, modern convenience, a future that seemed brighter and easier than ever. One woman asked a simple, unsettling question. What are we not seeing? Rachel Carson wasn't trying to become a public figure. She was a writer, a scientist, a careful observer of tides, birds, wind, and water, a woman who believed that if we paid close enough attention, nature would tell us everything we needed to know. And people listened, first to her wonder, and then to her warning. Because when Silent Spring was published, it didn't just challenge policy, it challenged assumptions. It asked Americans to rethink progress, responsibility, and the cost of convenience. But here's what often gets missed and what makes today's conversation so meaningful. Rachel Carson's story isn't only about alarm, it's about attention, it's about curiosity. It's about living a life that stays engaged, observant, and purposeful right up to the very end. I think that's what so many of us in the Not Old Better Show embrace. This conversation, this is going to meet all of us. Today, Smithsonian Associate Rebecca Henson joins us to bring Rachel Carson's full story into focus. The science, the writing, the courage, and the deep sense of wonder that still speaks to how we live today. And yes, maybe even how we chose to live better. I'm your host, Paul Vogelzang. This is the Smithsonian Associates interview series on the Not Old Better Show radio and podcast. Stay with us as we have a wonderful conversation today with Smithsonian Associate Rebecca Henson. Smithsonian Associate Rebecca Henson is our guest today. Rebecca, welcome to the program.
3: Thank you so much for having me.
2: You know, we get to talk about so many great things with Smithsonian Associates. And I have to tell you, selfishly, I am excited to talk to you today about Rachel Carson, your expertise. You read the wonderful Spring Song Museum in Silver Spring, Maryland. We're going to talk all about Rachel Carson, really, as this wonderful soul, the mother of modern environmental movement. So I want to just jump right in and talk to you from the perspective of kind of my older age audience, because I think Rachel Carson's often remembered just for Silent Spring, perhaps. But in my research of you, you really make the case that her full body of work matters as much as that, if not more. What is it that we miss, I think, in my age group? What do we miss about Rachel Carson? And even about ourselves when we don't learn the full extent of what she's done and who she is and her legacy.
3: Yeah, well, I think it ties back to that question of, or that kind of moniker of being the mother of the modern environmental movement. And you hear that and wonder, well, how did that happen? And how did she become the mother of the modern environmental movement? And then you quickly get to Silent Spring and you understand, you know, maybe the impact of Silent Spring, but then you ask why again? Why did Silent Spring have that kind of impact? And a lot of it, you know, was the, of course, the timing in various ways, but on Rachel's side, so much of it had to do with her career leading up to Silent Spring, this incredibly successful career that she built that really enamored an entire country with her writing and gave this, you know, that trusted her, a readership that trusted Rachel and loved her writing enough to read a book mostly about synthetic pesticides, when that you know, wasn't something that was an easy read at the time. But Rachel knew that a lot of people had been having these questions about, you know, the rapid pace of change in technology and in particular around chemicals. But they were, as she said in the book, fed little pills, tranquilizing pills of half-truths, which is such a great line. But she knew and she wanted to give some actual evidence, some data, some research to those questions that we all still have of, you know, who's really in charge here? Are we going down the right path? And she was able to do that. But again, it was because of the career that she had before that, or that she, you know, was still as a writer. The books that she'd written, the civil service job that she had before that, that really allowed her to learn how to effectively communicate with the public about some pretty big topics. And so there's a lot of asking questions that at least I wanted to understand, you know, the why of how someone like that could be called a mother of the environmental movement, especially when she was not what we would think of as an activist. She didn't launch a campaign, so to speak. She was truth-telling through her writing and bringing people along, but also, you know, giving the readers respect to make their own maybe conclusions about their own actions. But that's a different kind of activist than we think of today. And I just found that very intriguing. But her full career, really starting as a teenager, writing about the woods around her house in Pennsylvania and her walks with her dog there to see the birds and hear the birds, that is a direct line to Silent Spring. There's even though to us as readers it seems like a completely different type of writing, as a different subject, talking about synthetic pesticides, for her it was a career spent being in love with the natural world and helping others to feel that way. And so there's, you know, a direct connection then from all of that work to a book like Silent Spring.
2: Yeah, it's interesting that you do reference her work before we really knew her. And she had such an impact, I think. It always struck me, and certainly in my research and preparation for today, this idea of moral courage really just jumps out. And this career that she had prior to her work and writing on Silent Spring wasn't really something that you would attribute necessarily to being morally courageous. Maybe it was, but I mean, she had some interesting roles that she played. She was a scientist, as you say, she was a writer, but she was importantly a caregiver. She was a breadwinner in her family, a very, you know, important responsibility there. How do you think some of those everyday responsibilities shaped who she was and just gave her this sense of authority and this great empathy that she had to her voice?
3: Yes. I mean, she had a life not unlike many people growing up. She was born in 1907 and lived through lots of dark times in the country's history. There was the flu, there was the Depression, wars, all sorts of things that touched her in different ways. But her family itself, her parents and siblings, were never on firm financial footing. And she, from a young age in her teens, when she started winning these awards from St. Nicholas magazine for her essays that she was submitting, those came with funds, with, you know, small amounts of money. And she very quickly realized that she can support her family, or at least contribute in a very meaningful way, by being a writer. And that is the way that she contributed for the rest of her life to her family. When she moves to Baltimore as a young 20-something to go to graduate school, her entire family moves in with her not long after, before that year is over. And she lists five dependents very soon after, her parents and sister and nieces. And so there's never a moment when she isn't participating in that ecology of her family, that, you know, she is a part of it. They're a part of her, as you said, you know, the development of empathy, seeing some very sad things happen personally with her family, with deaths and illness and failures, quote unquote failures, financially, and the resilience that they had kind of as a unit, partially because she was able to be that breadwinner, is something that remained with her and as a major part of her life until the day she died. And I would say that that is something that really factors into the why of her work all along. So not just, well, there's definitely the why that she was writing articles for the Baltimore Sun and eventually, you know, becoming the editor-in-chief for Fish and Wildlife Service. And that clearly brought some financial stability to the family that Rachel, you know, had sought. But she also, all along the way, the writing that she's doing, especially the writing for Baltimore Sun and The Atlantic Monthly and others, and then her books themselves, are also cognizant and really responding to a world where there is uncertainty and pain and disappointment and failures. And all along, her hope in that writing is that message, the way that she's sharing her perspective on the world, can be a gift to people and can help them to feel an element of strength and stability, even when you know, their daily lives might feel otherwise. So that grounding that she did, I think, was likely the grounding that she kind of gave to people through her writing about our place in the world, our place in this living world. I think that need to connect with people in that way and perhaps help them did partially come from a life where she did see people suffering or you know, not living life to the in the way that they had wanted.
2: Thank you for that. I also came to this conclusion that her hope really for all of us never diminished in any way. And you, through your work at Springsong Museum, we'll talk about that in just a moment too. But I really found that your speaking about Rachel Carson, your writing about Rachel Carson, you really often touch about her sense of wonder for that which is around us. And in a world where all of us are moving so fast, why is it important for us to slow down a little bit, especially as we get a little bit older, and pay some close attention to a bird song or to the shoreline rhythms there around Chesapeake Bay and some of those really beautiful areas and the seasons around us, all of these things that, that you write about, you talk about with regard to Rachel Carson, but that she really espoused. She was just all about that, that kind of that pace.
3: Exactly. And it's present in every piece of her writing, is that that context, that bigger picture of those eternal cycles and the ancient rhythms of life on Earth. And she didn't use the words mental health, or, you know, that was a benefit to be out in nature from a mental health perspective, like we might today. But she knew it. She could feel it. She felt that ability to still oneself and absorb what observe and absorb what's around oneself when you're in, you know, by a brook, or, you know, on the shore, or really, I mean, she would say too, just watching a seed grow in your kitchen windowsill. That ability to still oneself and to get outside of oneself, outside of one's head, and notice all of the marvelous things that are happening at any given moment can really have benefit. And so there wasn't a lot of research like there is now about the benefits of being in nature, but she was onto it and she believed it to her core. There were letters upon letters that she would receive with regard to any of her books that were written, but really The Sea Around Us, which was her big, the book that really made her a household name. It was published in 1951 and was essentially, you know, taking on the topic of the oceans as a whole, the natural history of the oceans and life within the waters. And the letters that she received were that she would talk about in her speeches were often about how people were changed by reading this book, that their eyes were open. They felt so grateful to be part of this marvelous world. And there was even one where she mentioned a man talking about putting down the bottle because he had felt so awakened by what she was writing about. And so here, you know, this ability that any of us has to step outside or even just look through a window and feel that instant sense of connection. It was free and moderately easy, at least it should be somewhat easy to do. And so that was really the hope that she had in writing that. And I think as we get older too, just, you know, she talks about us as human beings, that our origins are of the earth, and that that's a beautiful thing, and that we are part of something that, you know, continues long after we are gone, and that that it's this continuous cycle. She calls it material immortality, that our the parts of us, you know, will continue on in different ways and different elements of life. And that it is this essentially never ending story of life on Earth, which is, you know, something that she talks about in her 50s when she does have breast cancer and other ailments. And I think it helps her to manage some of the, you know, the pain and also just the moral kind of distress at that time. But I will say too, she really, in the magazine article that she writes while living in Silver Spring in 1956, Help Your Child to Wonder, she talks about intergenerational experiences in nature. And that's really core to what she's getting at. And that we can all, no matter our age, learn from someone of a different age, especially, you know, we adults. The perspective of children is so fresh and so energetic, and but really clear-eyed. And that's what she was hoping that adults could get back to, while also nurturing with any children around us, nurturing that sense of wonder that children innately have. And it can be something as simple as, if a child exclaims, look at the leaf, you know, dancing in the air or falling, and just having a moment of saying, wow, with that child, or looking at what the child's pointing at. She said, we didn't need to be experts at anything with

0: feelings. They can digest the facts, but the feelings are something that they have, and certainly aren't even diminished. And so I wonder how do we do more of that? Certainly as a communicator, and you serve in that role, I know too. How do we, perhaps me, maybe more than you, but how do I do a better job at kind of communicating some of these wonderful things about Rachel Carson so that I don't lose sight of the science, but still make it very feeling based?
1: Yeah, I think just remembering, just like you said, I mean, it's throughout her writing. And it's also such a, it can be a focus of her writing, like in this article, the senses, she urges us to drink in the beauty and the wonder and you know, the sounds of the birds. I mean, that's something alone that compelled her to have that moral courage that you were talking about, but that sonic reminder that life is continuing outside of our windows, the beautiful bird songs. I think if we ourselves, you and I, do practice that more of, you know, that we are so, as adults, we're steered to focus on the facts. And even when we're thinking of science or climate change, we're supposed to be, you know, listening to the science, respecting the facts, and we do. But that can be a very depressing and you know, I do think it can lead to some burnout too when you don't have that enriching love for the natural world that just is nonstop curiosity, and that really just allowing oneself to marvel again, to revere things, to have these big emotions about the most ordinary things outside of our window. I think the more of us that can act in that way, and even commenting, you know, we think talking about the weather is such a empty topic, but it grounds us, like you were saying before, the talking about the seasons. It's all putting us back into reality, showing that we're our eyes are open to these miraculous changes that are occurring, that occur every year, and tying us to that, you know, that earthly rhythm that she loves to talk about. But I think it does start with us. I think it's something I've seen with my two boys, watching them absorb the natural world and kind of lose themselves in it, lose any anxiety that they might be feeling in that moment or anything else, and just being in the natural world. I think when we as adults see that and can encourage it, then it becomes contagious for us too. And then we never stop, you know, wondering and marveling. And that is, yeah, just coming back to that question of moral courage that she had, that is certainly something that many of us were attracted to, I think, first when learning about Carson and what she did writing a book that she didn't want to write at the end of her life. She didn't want to write Silent Spring, but she felt compelled to do this for people, for the benefit of the birds and the natural world that sustained her during her entire life. So she felt sustained by the birds and the wonders of the world, and that gave her, that helped her to have that moral courage when it was needed. So she was, you know, very much giving back directly to, or maybe indirectly, but to what she was feeling grateful for, that was there for her throughout her life.
0: Just ahead, don't go anywhere, because what Rachel Carson discovered and had the courage to say out loud didn't just change science. It changed how we see our place in the living world. And here's the part that still stops you. She wasn't finished, not even close. There was more she wanted to write, more She hoped we

0: to understand, and perhaps most important, more she believed we were capable of becoming. When we come back, Smithsonian Associate Rebecca Hansen rejoins us. She helps us hear not just Rachel Carson's warning, but her hope, and why her voice may matter even more right now. Stay with us. We'll be right back. Our guest today is Smithsonian Associate Rebecca Hansen. Rebecca Hansen is the founder and director for Spring Song Museum in Silver Spring, Maryland. I want to talk a little bit about that with you too, Rebecca, but I want to get back to our discussion of kind of this idea that Rachel Carson had almost a sense of foreboding when it came to technology and when it came to some of the things that we're dealing with in such a direct, almost overwhelming way today. I found this quote from Rachel Carson on your website. I just loved it. Rachel Carson says, "The more clearly we can focus our attention on the wonders and realities of the universe about us, the less taste we shall have for destruction." And so Rachel Carson warned us of some of these things, not to embrace technology too readily and perhaps the long-term effects on the ecosystem around us. And so as you look today about the debates swirling on land use, climate, public health, where is it that you hear Rachel Carson's voice speaking most clearly to us right now?
1: Great question. And that's actually a quote that I was thinking of when you started speaking about.
0: I love that quote. Yeah, I found that. It just jumped out at me immediately. It's from, we'll put links so that our audience can find it too, but it's right at Spring Song Museum. And of course, you're the director there and founder. So congratulations on that work.
1: Oh, thank you. And yes, it's certainly a work in progress. There's no large-scale exhibit, permanent exhibit, or museum for Rachel in the world. So this is our mission to create and open the Spring Song Museum in 2 years. So we've been at it for about 5 years now. And
0: wonderful. Well, we'll help. We'll put some information out there too for
1: you.
0: All of our Associates.
1: But the quote that you bring up is perfect, because when we first hear that quote, we understand it from an intuitive perspective that is right. And I at least tended to focus on the wonders part of it, the beauty of creation maybe. But the more and more I read of Rachel, she's also helping us to see clearly and to see the realities and to not be disconnected from reality, and the most real things that we have are you know, the earth around us, the physical realities of our world. And so I do think that she would be concerned about the acceptance, especially of AI. I hear her voice sometimes, or at least her warnings and some of the pushback that we're now starting to hear, with not even the acceptance of AI, but what she would see as a blind acceptance, and something that is not in the interest of all of us. And part of that it is just so disconnected from those rhythms of the earth, of those truths that human beings have evolved to, you know, live within, those sources of strength that come from wondering at those realities. And a lot of that is lost in something as, you know, topsy-turvy producing as AI. And so I do think even perhaps more so than microplastics and other purely environmental concerns that there are today, it's the acceptance of AI. It's very similar to in the 1940s with the rapid acceptance of DDT and other synthetic pesticides, which were miraculous chemicals, and products, but the way that we were using them, where we really are deferring to others to do the thinking and wondering for us, and especially when it is a major company, a major corporation, a chemical company who exists to produce and sell these chemicals, that's not exactly who we should be ceding our intellect to. And it's the same with AI. It's, you know, their interests are not in the kind of strength and health of humanity, at least not in any really defensible way. And that's what, you know, she wanted us to question, not all the time, you know, you do leaving that room for wonder and for appreciation and reverence is needed as well. But as a society, to go down a path without much investigation is what really worried her, and how quickly that could happen. She was also in the Washington area at a time of a lot of development. You know, she was here a little bit before that in the 30s, but during the war and then post-war, the places that she came to love, parts of Rock Creek Park, the C&O Canal, other parts of this region, she saw, you know, sometimes change overnight. And so she was recognizing just how quickly and irreversible some of our decisions can be. You know, just thinking of land use now and the data centers that are being created, it's almost unbelievable. And I think it would be that even that type of development would be unrecognizable for someone like Rachel Carson.
0: Rebecca Henson, Smithsonian Associates, our guest. We will have links so that our audience can find out all about Spring Song Museum. Rebecca is the founder and director there. You'll find lots of great information about Rachel Carson. We will have links so that our audience can find out directly the information about Rebecca's upcoming Smithsonian Associates presentation. Thanks for all that you do. Congratulations, Rebecca. We would love to have you come back and talk more about Rachel Carson. This has just been fascinating, and I just think the more that we can understand her work and who she is, I think the better. So thank you so much. Have a great rest of your day.
1: Thank you, Paul.
0: And that is our conversation with Smithsonian Associate Rebecca Henson. What a remarkable return to Rachel Carson's voice, her vision, and that steady call to pay attention. You know, Rachel Carson didn't ask us to be perfect. She asked us to notice, to listen more closely, to question what we accept too easily, and to remember that even the smallest acts of care, watching a shoreline, protecting a patch of land, sharing a sense of wonder with a child or a grandchild, those things truly matter. They always have. For many of us in the Not Old Better show, this stage of life brings a sharper lens. We've seen change, absolutely. We've lived through it. And maybe now, like Rachel Carson, we feel the quiet pull to leave something meaningful behind, not just ourselves and not just for ourselves, but for those who follow. In today's conversation, we talked about some wonderful elements of Rachel Carson's life. If our conversation today sparks something in you, stay with it. Step outside. Revisit a place you love. Share that curiosity with someone younger. That's where Rachel Carson's legacy lives, not just in books, but in what we choose to notice and protect each day. You can hear this episode again, along with our full library of Smithsonian Associate conversations at notold-better.com. 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We'd love to hear what this episode has meant to you. The Not Old Better Show is a production of NOBS Studios. I'm your host, Paul Vogelsang. Thanks for listening. Be well. 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

0: You're listening to the American Democracy Minute, keeping your government by and for the people. U.S. Senator, current Alabama gubernatorial candidate, and election integrity champion Tommy Tuberville faces a civil suit on whether his residency meets the state constitution's requirements to run for governor. Now, new documents suggest he may have voted illegally in Florida in 2018. Unlike a U.S. senator, the state constitution requires candidates for governor must be, quote, resident citizens of this state at least 7 years before the date of their election. Two Alabama residents filed a civil suit June 16th, claiming that Tuberville has not met that requirement. Tuberville currently claims his permanent residence as an Auburn, Alabama home. His former GOP primary opponent, Ken McFeeters, alleges Tuberville lived most of his time prior to 2019 in Santa Rosa Beach, Florida. Tax records appear to show Tuberville became an Alabama resident August 1, 2018, but recent reports suggest Tuberville and his wife may have voted as Florida residents in the November 2018 election. The suit will likely include document discovery and possible testimony by Tuberville. Tuberville has been a Senate champion for the Save America Act, attempting to stop alleged non-citizen voting. A new report suggests Texas Attorney General Ken Paxton may also have voted illegally due to residency issues. More on that in our next report. We've linked to local reporting at AmericanDemocracyMinute.org.
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0: On February 17, 2026, civil rights activist, ordained minister, and political figure Jesse Jackson passed away at the age of 84. He was recognized as one of the most prominent civil rights leaders of the late 20th and early 21st centuries. Back in 1972, he made a special appearance on Sesame Street.
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0: Hi, this is Arnie Arneson, and this is the Friday edition of The Attitude with Arnie Arneson and producers Dave Scott and Stephanie Collins. You know the drill. Recording on another lovely, lovely Thursday morning in Concord, New Hampshire. I begin the day with America's a Gun. It's a poem by Brian Billstone. I dedicated this to the United States Supreme Court that has so destroyed the understanding and concept of the Second Amendment. Here's what Brian writes. England is a cup of tea, France a wheel of ripened brie, Greece a short squat olive tree, America's a gun. Brazil is football on the sand, Argentina Maradona's hand, Germany an oompa band, America's a gun. Holland is a wooden shoe, Hungary a goulash stew, Australia a kangaroo, America's a gun. Japan is a thermal spring, Scotland is a highland fling. Ugh, better to be anything than America as a gun. So, this is my official opening thought. And my official opening thought was realizing that all of a sudden, Rahm Emanuel was traveling to Tel Aviv to read the Israelis the Riot Act. And the reason why this is so surprising is that I believe his father was born in Israel. Okay, he actually was part of the Israeli army for a short period of time. Okay, and when he became the chief of staff with, was it Bill Clinton, I think it was, the Israelis were so happy. Our man in Washington, our man in Washington. So the connection between Rahm Emanuel being kind of like the voice of Israel, if not in Washington, at least within the Democratic Party, is incredibly well known. For his decision to travel to Tel Aviv to basically scold Bibi Netanyahu and the Israelis is kind of shocking. And as someone said, well, he's obviously reading the political tea leaves and getting ready to run for president in 2028. But if nothing else, I'm going to share part of the story. Here we go. Democrat Rahm Emanuel, a former Chicago mayor who is expected to launch a 2028 presidential bid, has told Israel that it should no longer expect unconditional aid from the United States. I'm telling you, I keep rereading that headline going, who did this? Rahm Emanuel? I mean, this really tells you how the landscape has shifted. So let me read a portion of the article. His address, delivered on Wednesday to Tel Aviv University, also included pointed criticism of Israeli Prime Minister Benjamin Netanyahu. Quote, unconditional support has produced a prime minister who has presumed that a strategic interest would incur no political cost if he ignored America's concerns about settlements and sparked a regional war, Emanuel said. In light of this dynamic, Emanuel argued that the U.S.-Israeli bond needed to be reassessed. Remember that word. Quote, we need to fundamentally a new and different approach to this alliance. Those remarks represent a leftward shift on the issue for Emanuel. A longtime member of the Democratic Party's establishment, Emanuel has played a key role in shaping U.S.-Israeli relations. He worked as an advisor to President Bill Clinton during the Israel-Palestine peace negotiations. He also was involved in the Middle East policy as a chief of staff to former President Barack Obama from 2009 to 2010. I mean, I'm reading this going, God, he's getting so ready to run for 2028. And he's looking at the Democratic base, and they are wild. Okay, they are wild. So really quickly, and then I'm going to toss to Harvey. Many observers see the speech as evidence of the shifting tides within the Democratic Party, where U.S.-Israel relations have long been considered sacrosanct. Emanuel, whose father was born in Jerusalem, has been a longtime critic of Netanyahu, but he is not known for openly advocating for conditions to be placed on U.S. aid to Israel. Rather, he helped to oversee the initial funding for Israel's Iron Dome defense system as Obama's chief of staff. I assume this was an effort to launch a presidential bid by addressing the issues that have become for the first time so central to the Democratic Party politics. Of course, who's saying this is James Zogby, who's president of the American Arab American Institute in Washington, D.C. But polls released this week underscore the shifting sentiment among U.S. voters towards Israel. It found that 58% of Democrats felt that U.S. was too supportive of Israel, which is a significant drop from 45% in January of 2024. So I could go on and on and on, but they have to be concerned because this is the person that delivered the message. I mean, Arnie could go to Tel Aviv University and they'd roll their eyes, all right? But when Rahm Emanuel does it, yeah. Oh my God, the earth is shifting. It is shifting. And for him to take this stance, one, getting ready for 2028, but recognizing that there is a moral imperative here. And it's not just because of what America is supporting, but ultimately about the security of Israel. And he's worried about the security of Israel. And I'm not sure that this is helping them. All right? In fact, I know it's not. So if it is Friday, it must be Texas. And if it's Texas, we get to hang out with Harvey Kronberg. He's the publisher of the Quorum Report, Texas's oldest political newsletter. And no, he is not the oldest political commentator in Texas. so much to talk about. I mean, I feel like, you know, Texas has been overblown, unfortunately, this week because of what's happening in Maine. But there are two stories that now are grabbing the headlines coming out of Texas. And one of them is about a shooting of an undocumented immigrant in Houston, and people are wild. They're absolutely wild. And I want to start, Harvey, by reminding my audience something that your editor of the Quorum Report has reminded me over and over again, and that is that Houston alone has over 600,000 undocumented immigrants. So this is really a significant portion of their population. It is a base of their population. They rely on this population from everything, from the oil and gas industry to what happens in their nursing homes to what happens in their restaurants. So when you think of that number, I just want people to know that's the size of Vermont, okay? That's how many people we're talking about. So this horrific murder has really triggered a lot of response. So I'm going to ask you to talk a little bit about what we know and why it has put the mayor of Houston in such a difficult position. So welcome back to the program, Harvey.
1: Well, thank you. First of all, the Houston cannot function without its undocumented workforce. I mean, it simply cannot function. So it is city in so many ways. And when we say he's an undocumented worker, he'd lived there for 30 years, was now in the process and in the current context of becoming legal, getting a work card, had a family, kids and grandkids, member of the community, the least likely guy to resist arrest or do what he was accused of. And of course, ICE has not released any tapes or supporting evidence for their contention that he was in some way resisting being detained. The position, the mayor's in a pretty tough position. He's
0: And explain why this has gotten to the mayor, because the question is who should investigate this murder? And sure. And I want to just really quickly take you to the Houston Chronicle, because here's the editorial. Listen to the headline of the editorial. ICE lies, period. This is the editorial. And now they've killed a Houstonian. Houstonians must stand up for one another after the killing of Lorenzo Salgado Arroyo by immigration agents. And they describe, as you did, like, you know, how long he's been in the community. But I just want people to sort of hear the opening. He started his day Tuesday, as he does most days, working at 5 a.m. before the rest of the city. His wife cooks him breakfast, and at 5:50, he kissed her goodbye. He took his boots and his lunch and his working white van, patted his dog, and headed to pick up the construction crew and drive out to the suburbs, where they were working on more homes that he'd spent his career building. An hour later, he'd been shot and killed. So I just want everyone to sort of see this sort of normalcy of what he is. But also, as you point out, Houston could not survive without them. Look what he was doing. He was building homes. Look what he was responsible for, picking up the construction crew. So all those pieces, Harvey, really sort of reinforce what you just said. So I want people to understand he wasn't a criminal. He was a member of the community. He was well-respected. Frankly, he was loved. And for him to be dead, it is hard for us to believe ICE. And the headline of the editorial, ICE lies. ICE
1: well,
0: lies.
1: They do. I mean, the administration routinely lies. And pretty yep. much every, you know, we try and find another word other than lie. But
0: you can't.
1: It's you know, you can't rely. The only thing you may be able to rely on is some of the economic data that comes out of the Fed and yeah. Bureau of Labor Statistics. But when it comes to policy or any of their testing of constitutional limits, they do. They simply lie. It's established. And now, the political problem is, well, first of all, there's two political problems. When 10% of your population is documented, destabilize that element of your workforce, that has enormous potential economic consequences for the city, not to mention driving part of the economy further underground. The mayor has said that the city may not have jurisdiction to do its own independent investigation, despite the fact that nobody believes anything ICE says. That has further unsettled, well, pretty much the entire community. The problem for Mayor Whitmire, he's a 40-year veteran of the Texas legislature, former House member, former senator, now mayor in his 70s, was very receptive to, well, he resisted, initially resisted having his police force cooperate with ICE on detainees. The governor of Texas then threatened the city of Houston with revoking or cutting $100 million in public safety funds, which would have, and this is right before the Republican convention, right before FIFA, the World Soccer, it would have been disastrous. And instead of, most people think that the governor did not have that authority, but rather than litigate it, they changed the statute, they muddied it up a little bit, got to the same place more or less, but gave the governor a victory, something that he could call a victory. And that's, Mayor Whitmire has been doing that kind of crawfishing
0: Yeah,
1: for most
0: dancing.
1: of his career.
0: Yep.
1: And so now he's in a situation where the community is outraged. Nobody believes a word ICE says. ICE is a public menace. And if he were to allow an independent investigation, the governor of Texas would be, who is now campaigning for re-election, would come in guns blazing, threatening the city of Houston, one of the bluest cities in the state. So the mayor is in a no-win position, frankly. What he says is he's in close contact with the federal authorities and will report any details as they
0: So there's, it's interesting because I was looking at the city council meeting on Wednesday night, okay, and I think it's important for people to understand that what was going on. So you have a council member who basically says, "Look, I've been a prosecutor. This is not our province. This is really what the feds need to do." But at the same time, obviously, a lot of people go, "I don't give a crap what the Fed says." I mean, let's be honest, they don't give a crap what anybody says. So why should we respect them when they don't respect us? I mean, I'll be honest with you right there,
1: Well,
0: Harvey.
1: Minnesota, as you may remember, Minnesota is conducting its own
0: Oh.
1: investigation, and are going to be, I believe, are prosecuting some members of ICE that committed the murders.
0: Well, and so they are our role model. And I asked the question on my Facebook page, will Houston be Minneapolis? Okay, I asked that question actually. And what's so interesting is that if nothing else, give us the videotapes. Show us what you have. I mean,
1: Yes.
0: even if we're not going to quote unquote investigate, give us the material that you're going to be looking at because at least we have to look at it. And remember, the city council is responsible to protect Houstonians. And so while this is may be considered under the province of ICE, it is about a resident of Houston and people are wild. So the mayor is in a very difficult position, but at a minimum, even if he doesn't conduct a formal investigation, he could demand at least some of the footage, some of the information to at
1: Well,
0: least show that he cares.
1: the fact that they haven't released it says they're lying. I mean, it's pro forma. That's
0: Yes.
1: an absolute. What's different about this in Minnesota is apparently there's no independent videos to dispute anything that ICE says. In both of the murders up in Minnesota, if I remember correctly, you had lots of independent video recording it, and was then subsequently released and forced ICE into the position of disclosing.
0: Right,
1: But
0: and I'm going to dedicate what happened to this guy to one of our Supreme Court justices because it was clear that they were racial profiling the vehicle. Okay, 5 a.m., someone who appears to be Hispanic is driving the car. He's not speeding. He didn't cross the model line. He's on his way to work. What was the reason to stop him? One thing, swarthy complexion. Okay, and I think that that's another reason why people are just exploding because now everyone feels vulnerable. This is not about the undocumented. This is about anyone that fits the image of what they are looking for, and that's a significant portion of Houston.
1: And we've mentioned that there are 600,000 undocumented, mostly Latino workers in Houston. Houston is absolutely the most diverse city in the country. It
0: Right.
1: is 50% dark complexion city.
0: Right.
1: If
0: So
1: not,
0: again, that's another reason why the mayor's in a very difficult position,
1: yes.
0: because this was clearly racial profiling. If that's the case, they could do it to anyone. And for him not to ask questions, for him not to pursue this, no matter what they think is the province of the feds, people are going to be wild because they're
1: And
0: going to feel even more insecure because now someone's dead.
1: when you in the background is a subtext, we've got a future mayor's race and city politics essentially break down to not Republican versus Democrat, but black versus brown, when which place will the Anglos land on a particular campaign. So he's got multiple constituencies to satisfy there, and they're competing constituencies against the context of his reelection in 2 years.
0: Oh my
1: So.
0: God. So Harvey, but the story that I originally was excited about talking to you about was about Ken Paxton and his love nest. And someone's going, "Arnie, you care about his love nest?" I said, "Oh, of course I do." And the reason I care about his love nest is that Ken Paxton vowed to crack down on illegal voting. He may have violated Texas election laws, not once, but six times. Why? Because he doesn't live at home anymore because his wife is divorcing him, so he can't use that as his residence. Instead, he's shacking up with his new lover du jour, and it turns out it's in a different location. And he, unfortunately, has been using the old address, not the love nest address, which is where he's actually residing. And therefore, the question is, did Ken Paxton, the attorney general, vote illegally? We need to crack down, Harvey Kronberg.
1: Plus, I think he may have perjured himself on his voter registration. So,
0: Oh, so is any, I mean, who's going to investigate this? And how, I mean, that's my question. How do you even address this issue?
1: it's a campaign issue, obviously. That's the province of the Attorney General. Although, I guess, I'm not sure where the love nest is. It could be the Collin County Attorney, but also, but that's so far still, it's increasingly purple, but it's still a solidly red county.
0: Oh my God, where's the love nest? Where's the love nest? I love
1: But
0: just
1: you've
0: that's
1: got
0: my ad. That's my ad.
1: you've got Paxton on tape saying that properly reporting your address as your domicile for elections is critical, and that there's no excuse for not having done that. So you've got him, but he's intellectually lazy. He's by the way, where he was for the 250th anniversary of the Declaration of
0: No,
1: Independence.
0: where was he?
1: Well, he first he was a, he went to Iceland with his girlfriend, and then on 4th of July he was in the country of the guys that lost, England. And
0: Oh no. Oh my God. So there's a real commitment to place.
1: there's well, and it's kind of like Ted Cruz leaving during Winter Storm
0: That's
1: Uri.
0: right. That's right. I'm going to Mexico to some sort
1: Right.
0: of resort. I love it. I tell you, these Texans, you can't make them up.
1: No.
0: But one of the reasons we're talking so much about Paxton is that there is a potential jump ball in the Senate race because Ken Paxton is running against James Tallarico. And James Tallarico, I just read, has raised over 30 million, that's M, million in the second quarter, which is more than triple of what Ken Paxton has raised. In addition to which, am I correct here? Is the Democratic Senatorial Committee going to commit any kind of money to Ken Paxton, or do they see him as too tainted and too tarnished?
1: You said me, the Republican
0: The
1: campaign.
0: Republican, I mean the Republican, sorry, I'm sorry.
1: No, John Thune has already said that's Trump's boy. Trump can put the money in. We're not putting a dime into the Paxton race. Now we'll see how that plays out. If the race really looks competitive in August, who the hell knows?
0: Well, so I have a question about Tallarico's race because I've been following stuff on Blue Sky and on Facebook and other places. So what is happening with the black vote in Texas?
1: Well,
0: Because everyone keeps saying that that is going to be where he gets wounded, and that as a result of what happened in the primary, that it's going to be very hard for him to be able to sort of repair a relationship that he didn't intentionally destroy. I mean, that was not his intent. But Crockett made sure that, that was her appeal. And my question then becomes, where is she and why is she not like reaching the better angels and helping him?
1: If you go on Twitter right now, I thought that she was going to change her mind, and ultimately in September, get on the bandwagon. But the Republicans are distributing a tape of her saying the primary was racist, that she was beat by racists, She doesn't. She's endorsed five down ballot black candidates. They all won. So the best thing she can do for the campaign to get black vote out is to have other black faces on the ticket. But she all but called Tallarico a racist.

0: gonna,
1: Oh.
0: yeah, he does have problem in the black community. He's going to need the black community, but I think that means we're going to see President Obama and folks like Cory Booker spending a lot of time in the state in the fall.
1: Okay. It's I'm I keep wanting people to show their spines and have courage and to act in the best interest of the nation they claim they love. And I have lost elections. That doesn't mean that I wouldn't support the person that beat me. Never, ever, ever. And Harvey, I told you the story that when I lost my race for governor, after I won the primary, one of the people I beat in the primary was the 5-term congressman, and he said, "I'll do anything to help you. I'll do anything to help you." That is not only something I adored, but I understood he understood what the big fight wasn't between us. It was between us and the Republican.
0: One of my political mentors, a lobbyist, was fond of saying, "Deep down, they're shallow."
1: Wow, how sad. All right, so
0: let me.
1: but let's go to the governor's race because you have a Democrat, Hinojosa, wanting to send $1,500 to every Texas household if elected governor. Whoa, where's this cash coming from?
0: Oh, probably data center revenues, since we're probably going to revoke sales tax exemptions that they normally
1: Oh,
0: have.
1: God.
0: And that's that's a hope for earned media, because there is absolutely no scenario that anybody can envision where the Texas legislature would authorize that kind of distribution. And that, it's a way to, I guess, to address the affordability issue, but it's a really, I'm not sure who came up with that idea, but it doesn't really have any resonance, and it's a one day story, and
1: Well, I started to laugh because I'm thinking, so she's doing the 1500, Trump's doing the Trump accounts. I mean, stop cutting these checks, invest them in things we need. So before I let you go, what's happening on the AI front? Because I mean, the more you see the reaction of people on both sides of the base, both sides are so absolutely apoplectic about what it means. And you just mentioned something I did not know. They let AI get out from under the sales tax? What was that slip in the tongue? What was that? What were you
0: No,
1: talking about?
0: data centers are generally exempt from sales tax, paying sales tax, but they do pay property tax. So in some of these rural counties, their argument is going to be that we're paying so much property tax that your property taxes, your school, we're essentially going to be paying for your schools in rural Texas. That's an argument that has not yet caught on, and I'm not sure it will, because there's no unified messaging coming from the data center construction universe. It's very fragmented. But it has got Republicans in a near panic right now. The governor threw the doors open for data centers, and he's telling donors that he's going to lose Houston, Dallas, Austin, and San Antonio. They have to have a huge suburban and rural turnout, because they
1: But
0: will
1: that's
0: vote.
1: where the AI centers are.
0: Exactly. And so he's doing everything he can to at least do the optics of putting the brakes on.
1: Okay,
0: But
1: so Harvey, I've got an angle for you,
0: yeah.
1: because I've worked on the idea of, well, you want us because we're going to pay property taxes, and therefore we're going to fund your schools and your fire department. So I actually took to the floor of the New Hampshire legislature, and I remember when I was trying to stop a incinerator. And they were talking about how much money they were going to contribute to the community in which they were going to place their incinerator. Guess what it turned out? They lied about the value of their incinerator. So the amount that they would have contributed if they were not lying would have been almost double the amount. So yeah, they were going to contribute a big chunk of change, but it turns out they were underestimating the actual value. So on top of the sell, there was a lie.
0: And actually, that's a whole other issue. We depend so much on property taxes, yet big corporations have, dozens of lawyers to go against local appraisal districts on valuation issues, and ultimately the local appraisal districts have funds to, do
1: Right.
0: the battle, and they throw up their hands. And so we presume that our corporate and business property taxes are dramatically understated in the state, which just puts more load on residential.
1: But you know what? You make that an issue. 25 lawyers here, one lawyer there. 25 accountants here, one accountant there. They're claiming this. Do you believe them? Do
0: And
1: you?
0: by
1: I
0: the
1: mean,
0: way, I
1: go.
0: will give Gina Hinojosa credit on this. She's the only statewide candidate.

0: candidate that has been trying on the Democratic side that has been trying to make data centers an issue.
1: Good, good. Well, she's smart. If it's Friday, it must be Texas. If it's Texas, it must be Harvey Kronberg, publisher of the Quorum Report, Texas's oldest political newsletter. Thank you for hanging out with us.
0: Always a pleasure.
1: All right, take care, Harvey.
0: See you
1: this,
0: later.
1: Everyone, is the Friday edition of The Attitude. We will schmooze on Monday. Actually, we will schmooze in a few minutes because it'll be part two. Stick around.
2: Birthright citizenship. I'm Bill Newman for the Civil Liberties Minute. The 14th Amendment says all persons born or naturalized in the United States and subject to the jurisdiction thereof are citizens of the United States and the state wherein they reside. The subject to the jurisdiction language, the exception, excludes only children of foreign diplomats with immunity. So the Supreme Court ruled in 1898 in United States versus Wong Kim Ark, a decision affirmed about a dozen times over the next 125 years. But on the first day of his second term, Donald Trump issued an executive order attempting to nullify birthright citizenship. The ACLU sued. And on June 30th, the Supreme Court affirmed the constitutional right of birthright citizenship by a vote of 5-4. Justice Kavanaugh voted for birthright citizenship based on a 1940 law that Congress is free to change. So the law books will report that this case, Trump versus Barbara, was decided 6-3. The decision is a victory, a big victory, for civil rights and liberties. As Chief Justice Roberts wrote for the majority, citizenship then and now was the right to have rights, to freely participate in our political community. The framers of the 14th Amendment extended that promise to every free person born on this land. And today, we keep that promise. The Civil Liberties Minute is made possible by the ACLU, because freedom can't protect itself.

0: Welcome back to part two of the Friday edition of The Attitude with Arnie Arneson and producers Dave Scott and Stephanie Collins continue to record on Thursday morning. If it's Friday, it must be Bill Curry. Bill Curry was a Connecticut state senator, controller, and two-time Democratic nominee for governor. He served as a counselor to the president in the Clinton White House. He's written for Salon, The Daily Beast, The Huffington Post, and The Hartford Current, and has provided commentary on NPR, MS Now, and many other news outlets. Welcome back to the program, Bill.
1: Great to be with you. Thank you.
0: And Harold Meyerson is the editor-at-large at the American Prospect. So I asked Harold, what do you want to talk about? And he said, first words out of his mouth, Iran war. So I guess we're never going to leave this war. It's oh my God, Donald Trump, now what is he doing? Because as we go to this, I see an article, U.S. attacks Iran less than a week after blocking the extra Epstein file release. I mean, that they're connecting all this stuff is that this is the man who looks for a distraction. War is the perfect distraction.
2: Right. And of course, one of the things that Trump ran on in 2024 was, and in 2016, was we got to end these forever wars. We had the Afghanistan thing that had gone on for more than 20 years. And then, on a matter of impulse, pretty much overriding I would call them his advisors, although that's, it's more like the courtiers in a court.
1: He decides,
2: he's got this great idea. Let's take out the Iranian government. Nobody in the intelligence community thought we could take out the Iranian government. And here we are again in what looks to be a forever war in which Trump knows that the political backlash, if he actually puts boots on the ground, will be devastating. As is our custom at this point, we just try to bomb whatever the hell we want to bomb. And there's really no end in sight to this. And one of the multiple ironies of all this is apparently by his taking out, decapitating the Ancien regime in Iran, he's got a nouveau regime, which is even more hard line. And here we are. This is the Groundhog Day theory of governance, I suppose.
0: So I'm just going to read you just two headlines. One is 6 hours ago. One is 5 hours ago. Here's 6 hours ago. CBS. U.S.-Iran trade more strikes after Trump says ceasefire is over. That's the 6 hours. Now for the 5 hours. Trump says Iran called to make a deal after U.S. strikes, as it's unclear if war is back on. This is within an hour, Bill. Within an hour. I just want everyone to know the kind of chaos he is putting the world under, the kind of chaos he's putting America under. I mean, this is going to come back in so many blows in so many ways to the United States because nobody knows what to believe. And the kind of inconsistency, this is an hour differential. I just wanted people to hear that. Unbelievable.
1: I'm getting ready to do a Connecticut Public Radio show about what have we lost that we can't get back.
0: Yeah.
1: And it's an interesting question. And the answer is always, well, nothing for absolute certain, but in all likelihood, quite a bit. And first and foremost is national security and foreign policy. No one will ever call any American president the leader of the free world again.
0: Yes.
1: Even when we get rid of Trump, that little trope has just hit the dustbin of history.
0: Right.
1: And we won't have the place in the world. Not our currency. Our treaties have been absolutely demolished. And it's not just that they didn't trust Trump; it's that they don't trust us. We elected him twice, and along with that is the American military. And it would be nice if Democrats just had the ability to stand up and say, all this talk about we're the mightiest military in the history of the world. We have fought Korea, Vietnam, six wars since World War II and lost five of them.
0: Right.
1: We're 1 in 5. And that and all kinds of other evidence tells us that asymmetrical warfare and lots of other factors that were there all along but that we didn't recognize mean that the kind of military we have will never have the deterrent power and the ability to shape policy that it had. And this war I think, has been the most consequential of the six. And
0: absolutely.
1: It's not the largest, it's not the longest, but it was the nail in our national security coffin.
0: Yep.
1: And we will never be the same. And the fact that there wasn't anybody on the Democratic side to get up and say, you know, our treaties do more than our missiles to keep us safe. The missiles keep us safe at some level, but the treaties are what have really kept us safe. And our ability to talk to people with legitimate grievances and persuade them that there are instruments available to work out their differences, to bring them justice, short of violence, that we haven't been able to go out there and say that over and over again. And maybe it sounds too soft, but it's true. And in the end, the truth really works.
0: Well, you know, it's interesting, Bill. So I mentioned to you guys that at the very beginning of the show, I mentioned the fact that Rahm Emanuel had traveled to Tel Aviv to basically tell the Israelis that things have changed, okay? So to a large extent, that sort of is a little bit of a mirror of what Bill is saying, is that we have to start figuring out how to say what has become so obvious on its face, that the military option is not a winning option. We've lost five of the last six wars. That look where we've spent our treasure. We haven't invested in our infrastructure, in healthcare. What we've done is we've pissed it away on the next bomb that hasn't been successful anyway. And now you've got Rahm Emanuel even going to Israel saying, your strategy isn't working either, okay? And don't expect us to continually write a blank check.
2: Right. And, you know, Israel is sort of showing the limits of having a more powerful military than any of
0: the
2: folks it's currently at war with, which is a lot of folks on every frontier of the country and the non-frontier of Iran, and they have yet to succeed. They have obliterated Gaza. They have killed maybe 70,000 or thereabouts Palestinians, you know, they're no more secure in their own terminology than they were before. And all of this is the fruit of their refusal to recognize that they've got to deal with the Palestinians. And the one Israeli prime minister who tried to do that, Mr. Rabin, was killed by the Israeli far right. And the Israeli far right has been barreling down the same idiotic road with about the same win-loss percentage, all told. That Bill correctly notes the United States have. So, you know, both countries in their own way have really demonstrated the limits of having a vastly superior conventional military.
0: And, you know, it's interesting, and clearly the base of the Democratic Party has thrown their hands up. They no longer look at Israel in the same way as they looked at Israel just like 2 years ago. And to the extent that I saw this really interesting story from the Forward, AIPAC is funneling pro-Israel money to candidates and covering its tracks. With its brand toxic in some Democratic primaries, the lobbying group has set up portals to steer donors to campaigns without attaching their name to it. I mean, look what we have to do now in order to be clandestine, to somehow think that they could buy their support. It's turning out not to be worth it. And frankly, AIPAC must be out of their mind because of what Rahm Emanuel just did. Because it's one thing to go through a clandestine portal. It's another thing to have their man basically say to them, it can't continue this way.
1: I think that practically speaking, there's very little likelihood of Rahm Emanuel being the Democratic nominee for president. And that gives me some consolation. Our somnolent major media outlets have, in the last few days of Rahm's media tour, written that, you know, he's been at odds with Bibi for a long time, going back in the Obama administration.
0: It's not true.
1: And it's true on one level, and that is that he's been politically at odds. He did recognize that Bibi was Putin before Putin. He was meddling in American elections through, just as you're saying, through sleeper cells, overtly, through media appearances, in ways that had violated all the previous perceived rules of diplomacy. And he was he was in bed with the Republicans, who had gotten in bed with Israel because the evangelicals believed that the apocalypse would begin in Israel.
0: Yeah, that's right.
1: And as I've pointed out before, they, you know, that they were with the Jews because they thought that the Jews were all going to hell on the day they were going to be raptured up to heaven, and it couldn't come soon enough. Which goes to prove you can go to bed with your enemies, but you can never go to sleep. And And they tagged up with him, and Bibi was doing this, and he was just a right-wing jerk. And so Rahm was angry about the political stuff, but he never left Bibi on policy
0: Yeah,
1: in what counted. That's
0: okay.
1: the part that really needs to be pointed out. And in 2006, when he took vastly undeserved credit for the Democratic victory in the midterms, I know of at least two congressional races, and I've heard of others. I know directly of two, and I've heard of others, in which he called candidates and told them that if they didn't stop criticizing the Iraq war, the DCCC would cut off funding.
0: Oh God. Oh.
1: Okay, and just, what a bum,
0: Yeah, he's a
1: if
0: he's a
1: to
0: he's a
1: summarize.
0: brute. I agree. I
1: And
0: agree.
1: so and so that's who this is. And he now, like every other Democrat, they've caught up with the fact that if you're not somewhat more populist and progressive, you can no longer get nominated. So they're trying to find out not how to be more populist or be more progressive, but how to sound more populist
2: Well,
1: and sound more progressive. And
0: exactly.
2: Haley
0: Harold.
2: Stevens, pretty much exemplified what you just said, Bill, in the debate she had with Dr. Saeed
0: In
2: earlier this
0: Michigan,
2: week.
0: yeah.
2: This is like the deathbed conversion of the centrist Democrats. One more point on APAC. Not only are the contributions now completely stealthy,
0: Yeah.
2: but so is the message. Once they get into the race, the ads that they run aren't about anything related to the Middle East, aren't about anything related to
1: Right.
2: Israel. They're that the candidate they're opposed to did X, Y, or Z, whether the candidate actually did X, Y, or Z or not.
0: Well, you know who taught me that? Harold, Governor Abbott wanted to get rid of all the anti-voucher Republicans, okay? So he ran ads against those Republicans in rural areas that had nothing to do with vouchers. He basically accused them of everything else instead of actually focusing on what he really wanted, which is to remove them because they opposed vouchers. So it's not uncommon.
2: No, it's a time-honored practice, but for an
0: Yes.
2: organization which specifically is there to influence American public opinion in favor of Israel, now is spending all its money on other topics because
0: Right.
2: they've lost, thanks to Bibi, the greatest progenitor of anti-Semitism that the Jewish diaspora has encountered in a very long time.
0: Right.
2: The Israeli government has completely ruined any plausible case for the Israeli government.
0: Exactly. So
1: By
0: we
1: the way,
0: have,
1: if I could just
0: go on.
1: interject, it's another argument for the proposal that John Zoghbi, Bernie Sanders, a number of people have been pressing at the Democratic National Committee to ban dark money from Democratic primaries.
0: Thank you.
1: And there's
0: Thank you.
1: enough of a constitutional argument that we can govern our own affairs in this manner that is worth doing, and we still, after 2.5 years, cannot get them to take a public vote because they're ashamed of how they would vote. That's the only
0: Right.
1: reason it hasn't happened. They probably would have to vote to ban it because it would kill them all in the eyes of the people who sent them there.
0: And
1: So
0: I
1: it
0: want to
1: sits there.
0: remind the audience, we're talking about banning dark money in primaries, the
2: Yeah.
0: province of the party. We're not saying tie your hands in the general election, all that crap I keep hearing. What we are saying is create a level playing field, make it transparent
1: Right.
0: when we make a choice. Am I right, Harold?
2: You're right, and this has been a cause célèbre for the few progressive members of the DNC, most particularly Larry Cohen, the former president
1: Yes.
2: of the Communication Workers of America. When Larry initially raised this, he was concerned about corporate money and Wall Street money and
0: Right.
2: what have you. I mean, this is a huge corrupting problem that goes well beyond APAC,
0: Yeah,
2: and.
0: absolutely. I mean, it's all right, so we have to get to Plattner. So I sent you a note this morning because I have been following the story and getting beat up like crazy, and I want to just sort of begin with how I sent the note. Names to remember as we watch the implosion of the Plattner campaign. The blame should not be placed on Graham and his complicated past. It should be placed on two out-of-staters, Dan Moraff and Lena Fan, who parachuted in and they saw a video of an oysterman with tattoos who spoke well. And they also found out that that oysterman had made a contribution to Bernie Sanders. Hot damn, they thought. They found their candidate out of central castings. They didn't give a crap about vetting him, and it didn't matter what they uncovered, because Graham was their caricature of a candidate they were looking for. These elites from out of state didn't respect the working class voter. They fed them what they, operative word, they thought they would vote for, and in the process destroyed two lives, Graham and his spouse, and perhaps blew up an election. They could have protected Graham, but they did not. Arrogantly believing that his complicated past would just add to his attractiveness to Maine voters, but instead they destroyed the man. He was their pawn. And so I'm going to turn to you, Harold, because this whole story, I mean, Graham should have known better, but maybe he shouldn't. You know, I mean, I've been around the block a long time, so I know to hire a private investigator to check me out. I also know how politics works. This was a guy who just sort of did come out of their left field to be placed in a position where he was even sold a story that wasn't real.
2: Right. Well, I mean, you know, this on one level, this illustrates something that isn't a reflection of ideology at all, and that is simply the importance of vetting, which those
0: yes.
2: of us who remember George McGovern and Tom Eagleton, who was the vice presidential nominee of the Democratic Party for about 2 weeks in 1972, you know, this is important stuff, and it obviously has to be done. But yes, the party, you know, in many ways, our wing of the party, for lack of a better term, the left was looking for working class heroes, as it were, and you know, sort of automatically deemed Graham Plattner a working class hero. And in terms of some of the policies he articulated, he was exactly that. But there's always there's always more to a candidate than his or her stated ideology, you know, and the Democrats are now A, eating crow, and B, groping for a way to designate a successor that in and of itself will not estrange a great number of Maine voters.
0: And I want to turn to Bill, because Bill, you've made a comment before we got on the air that, again, we have to say that experience matters. It is not a negative that someone has run for office before, that someone has an experience with policy and politics. And people were saying, well, look at Zohran. I said, Zohran was in the state assembly. Zohran actually had political experience before he ran for governor. May I repeat that? The story of Graham Plattner is literally a story about looking at a video and looking at a contribution check. That's not a history. That literally is, in some ways, it's like you're doing a play and it doesn't matter. Like this is too important for us to like not look at the real content and the character of what we're choosing. And the ability to ask a question is essential, and so is experience.
1: I was suspicious of Plattner from the very beginning. Nothing he ever said seemed to me to quite jibe. All of his explanations of his past peccadilloes, none of them sounded true to me. And there were also just too many of them. And I'd never seen a guy with so little experience and so much baggage. And I thought, this is the most important race. You have Janet Mills in the race. She's the only Democratic challenger to a Republican Senate incumbent in the country in 2025 who's ahead. So why don't we do some other race? You know, and you have to pick and choose your progressive challenges. But I agree with what you said. I don't agree that Graham Plattner doesn't bear a lot of responsibility for what's happened here. But I also don't miss that the Democratic establishment, in its wretched record of the last 30 years, has managed to discredit both experience and compromise. Getting experience there just made them worse, and compromises were always with corporate PACs. And that leaves our party at a moment right now where we don't need to get bipartisan with Donald Trump or with MAGA. We need to defeat them. But we do need to get a little bipartisan with ourselves.
0: Yeah.
1: And we have to find, and I think that progressives who are wary of the very idea will find that we get most of what we want in that bargain. Just like Mikey Sherrill and Abigail Spanberger, they have to go out and sound like Mamdani when they were campaigning in New Jersey and Virginia.
0: You're right.
1: He didn't have to go out and sound like them.
0: Absolutely.
1: I know New York is different, but and the difference we found out after the election is that Mamdani meant it. And that's a big difference.
0: So, Harold, I have a question for you, though, because we talk about experience. But look at the race for the U.S. Senate. It was people were desperate for a candidate, and everybody, I mean, they have a lot of quality candidates in Maine. They do. They all were running for governor. Like everybody, it was like a pile up for governor. And and why didn't credible candidates run for the U.S. Senate? Were they so afraid of Susan Collins' winning streak that they bought it too? Especially at this moment when people are so angry and so disgusted, and there are so many issues on the table that could actually harm Susan, and yet these candidates didn't show up.
2: Well, among other things, if any institution has discredited itself to the point that people don't want to be there of late, you know, Congress is,
0: yes,
2: you know, it wins that title hands down. And, you know, if you're governor, you actually can do something. If you're a senator, you can't really do anything if you can unless you can command 60 votes, which is not in the cards really for either party.
0: Right.
2: So why would you want to be in the Senate?
0: I hear you.
2: You know, and I think this is a major sort of uber factor beyond the particulars of whether you could beat Susan Collins or not. I mean, what kind of crummy job is being in Congress compared to being a governor, where you can actually say
0: affect
2: yes
0: change
2: or no, and things flow from that?
0: Yeah. No, I don't disagree. But I looked at the New York Times, and I'm trying to figure out why they wrote this. Does a sex assault claim kill a political career? It depends. The swift exit of Graham Plattner from the Maine Senate race, followed by Eric Swalwell's similar exit from the California governor's race. But Republicans have taken a different tact. It is interesting how women are viewed by both parties. I mean, the Republicans, you know, with their white Christian nationalism, male sort of agenda, they see women as the problem, okay, in every way, shape, or form. And the Democrats are trying to figure out how do they make their appeal and what do they do about these sexual assault claims. I mean, Bill, it's fascinating because it's such a picadillo for Democrats, but for some reason not for Republicans.
1: You know, I think it's a problem for people generally. They went with Paxton in Texas, and I think they'll lose because of it. And so overlooking things doesn't always work for them. It's amazing to me that Plattner's wife, before he was in the race,
0: yeah,
1: went to the young consultants who found him and told them that he'd been sexting multiple women in the first year of their marriage, which was just a couple of years ago. And they just ignored her. The people who are very much from the culture that says believe women didn't even listen to her.
0: Yeah, exactly.
1: Not a word. I didn't hear a word of it. And I would just say that it goes to that, you know, looking for, you know, it's Trump. We always hear he points to some new appointee and says, look at him right out of central casting. And that's how a lot of what political process has become, like corporate marketing and even a little Hollywood. And we have to be against that. And this was when you read the backstory on Plattner, it's a perfect example of the reformers adopting some of the worst practices of the very people they seek to displace.
0: Exactly.
1: And there's actually no better, the best vetting policy is experience, okay? Seeing what they do when they're in the arena. How do they vote? How do they react? Having at least a few years of that to look at to reveal the character of the person. I think it's indispensable.
0: And we ought to just stop and
1: think a lot about how we do this, the very process by which you do it, because it's broken.
0: All right, so last word goes to Harold. So Harold, what does Maine Democratic Party do? I mean, they're talking about how do they make their choice. It's a sprint, I get it, but more people are engaged, and we're only talking about one point with 4 million people, and that's the entire state. So why can't they do something that's a little more democratically based?
2: Well, to begin with, they only have, I think, until the 27th,
0: yeah, 2 weeks,
2: to choose a successor. Given that constraint, which is, boy, a real constraint, The halfway house they need to adopt is some kind of really broad convention. I mean, it's too damn late to do a primary, and the ghost of the Kamala Harris succession
0: Right.
2: hovers over all of this. You don't want to be seen as having an elite anoint somebody, and so they need to get as unelite as they possibly can in the next 2 weeks. That's that, the clock is ticking. And
0: Yeah, it's
2: and as Bill keeps saying, and as you keep saying, that's their own damn fault, but the clock is ticking.
0: And on that note, the clock is ticking as well, and I need to say goodbye to my two guests. We've been talking with Harold Meyerson of the American Prospect and Bill Curry. Thank you both so much for joining us. This, everyone, is the Friday edition of The Attitude. We'll schmooze on Monday, everyone. Ciao.

0: As a parent, you said you'd never give up the convertible.
1: Look, the van even has its own backing.
0: You said you'd never schedule your life around a stuffed animal.
2: Nobody panic. Bun Bun is still at daycare.
0: And never put them in harm's way.
2: I'll be right back, little man. Just gonna pop in the store for diapers.
0: But never happens. Temperatures as low as 60 degrees can be deadly for children left behind. So always bring them with you every time you park the car. 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
1: This is Julian Taylor's Jukebox.
2: Rumors spreading around in that Texas town about the shack outside the game. You know what I'm talking about. Just let me know if you're gonna go to that whole mile on the range. They got a lot of nice girls.

That was La Grange by ZZ Top from Going 50, 1973. Not sure why that period of time in music has really fascinated me on the show this week, but it has, and so I hope that you are enjoying it too. My name is Julian Taylor, and you are tuning in to The Jukebox. Music coming up from an artist who I really do admire. This is from Vancouver, BC. This is music from an artist called Shade Awele, and they are a Nigerian-born Afro-soul and R&B artist who relocated to Vancouver. We are going to spin some music from our featured artist, Nikki Kennedy, a song called Through the Night. Lily Gunn is on the show as well. This is a pretty brand new release, came out in May from Nova Scotia in the Annapolis Valley. Lily Gunn's song, Bad Things, is a really cool, raw, alt-country anthem for where she's from. This is another brilliant request from an artist who was our featured artist, Joe H. Henry. And now methinks it's time to get some really cool Treaty 6 territory, dreamy vibes, dancey rhythms, rooted in prairie culture here on the show. They were named Saskatchewan's Rock Artist of the Year in 2025. Here is a track called Smoking by Dump Babes on the Jukebox.

I would love it if you played a song by a young up-and-coming songwriter named Lily Gunn called Bad Things. And it's a wonderful piece of songwriting and just so happens to be recorded at one of my favorite human beings' houses, Dave Gunning. Hope y'all enjoy it.

Oh yeah, keeping it funky from Cincinnati, Ohio. That is the Isley Brothers and their cover of Seals and Crofts' Summer Breeze. If you want a cover done well, I guess you should go to UB40 or the Isley Brothers to really kick it into high gear. Deion Taylor is coming up with her song Water. It was nominated for a Juno Award for Best R&B Soul Recording of the Year. And she's from Regina. Wonderful stuff. I love Deion. Rebecca Hawker has brand new music as well. It's called Take a Look In. Ran into Rebecca at Hughes Room. Hope you like this. It's awesome.

Julian Taylor here, and you are listening to The Jukebox. That was Peach Pit with the song Magpie. Peach Pit is from Vancouver. This is from their fourth album. It was released in 2024, and they were a band formed in 2016. Pixseek is on the show. They won two Canadian Folk Music Awards recently in Calgary. They're from Yellowknife. I got to perform with them at the stage in Vancouver at the UBC campus with my cousins. It was a really wonderful performance that was taped by CBC. If you get a chance, check it out. They're on deck.

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1: This is Julian Taylor's Jukebox.

Released on Canada Day, that is brand new music from Bryan Adams. A bit of a battle cry. The song is called 51st State. And I bet you can use your noggin and imagine what that song's about. Tunes coming up from Rebirth Brass Band, as well as Edwin Starr. Edwin Starr, we're not going to play his song War. We've played it here before, but after 51st State, we thought we'd take it easy on people. He's going easy in. Here is Edwin Starr, followed by Rebirth Brass Band.

Hi-lo, my name is Julian Taylor, and you are listening to The Jukebox. Each and every week, me and my friends put this show together. It's a labor of love, and we've been doing it for a while now. This is episode 227, if you can believe that. That's wild. You just heard us spin the song Just Friends from Kneetap, from the album Songs About Us. Kneetap is an emerging indigenous soul artist who is influenced heavily by neo-soul. I've got one more track for you, and before I get to it, I just want to thank my team who have helped make this reality a dream. To our station partners, Nyawa, thank you so much. Merci beaucoup. 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Here's our last tune. Until next week, ciao bananas. And remember, it's nice to be nice. Here is All Right Now by Free on the Jukebox.